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4: I'm Dan Ronan in Washington with these news headlines. With much of the nation under double-digit or triple-digit temperatures, Americans are celebrating the nation's 250th birthday. Tonight's fireworks demonstration on the National Mall are scheduled to begin later than normal after President Trump delivers his speech. Months after his death, Iran Saturday is starting several days of funeral services for its late supreme leader, Ayatollah Ali Khamenei, who was killed in the first hours of the U.S.-Israeli war against Iran. Three people died, seven others were rescued when storms blew through southern Wisconsin, causing a boat to capsize on Lake Geneva. I'm Dan Ronan, NPR News.

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0: 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I'm B.A. Parker.
1: And I'm Gene Demby.
0: All right, Gene, I'm sure you've heard about the protests that have been happening at this ICE detention center called Delaney Hall.
1: Yeah, that's the one in Newark, New Jersey, right?
0: Yeah, it reopened as a detention center last year, and it's run by GEO Group. It's this private prison company that runs immigration detention centers throughout the country. Now, Delaney can hold up to 1,000 people inside, and the detainees there are saying that the living conditions are untenable. The food is spoiled, or they're sleeping on floors due to overcrowding, or there's a lack of toilet paper for them to use.
1: Yeah, and if you see this place, it very much looks like a prison, right? Like, immigration detention is not actually supposed to be criminal punishment. You know, it's supposed to serve as a holding place for people awaiting immigration hearings and going through deportation proceedings, supposedly.
0: Supposedly. And several hundred detainees at Delaney Hall were protesting the conditions they're being held in by going on a hunger strike and a labor strike. It's a labor strike because in addition to being held there, the detainees are the ones who help maintain the facility, right? So they are the ones who do sanitation, who do food services, who work in the library, all of it.
1: So the idea is if they stop working, then the place kind of can't function.
0: Precisely. And on May 22nd, when the strike began, protesters began gathering outside of Delaney Hall in support of the detainees and their demands. Protesters have been met with violence from New Jersey State Police and ICE agents in riot gear. And on May 30th, the mayor of Newark instituted a nightly curfew around the facility. Like, I was even getting text alerts about it over in Brooklyn. Now, it's been over a month, and as of this recording, advocates with the group Eyes on ICE say that the hunger and labor strikes have ended.
1: So, did things get better?
0: Unfortunately, no. Advocates say that they stopped the strikes because of retaliation from the detention center. Like, the strikers were being put in solitary and broken up across units and disappeared into facilities in states all over the country. And through all of it, and even now, after the strike is over, the official line from the Department of Homeland Security hasn't changed. None of this is real. No hunger strike and no poor conditions at Delaney Hall. This is what Homeland Security Secretary Mark Wayne Mullen said at a cabinet meeting in May.
2: Well, they can go back to the country and get whatever food they want. The fact is, we're giving them the calories they want. This isn't Holiday Inn.
0: But the reporters on the ground and the advocates and the local congressional leaders, they all back up the detainees' claims. The government, on the other hand, says the strikes never happened. So I wanted to know, what does that denial actually cost the people inside? And I brought two reporters into the studio who have spent a lot of time reporting on Delaney Hall. And today, I talked to them about the strikes, the people inside, and what this place means for similar detention centers across the country.
1: All right, I'll leave you to it.
0: When the strikes at Delaney Hall began, around 300 people stopped eating. One of them was a man named Martin Soto. His wife, Gabriella, was one of the organizers of the protests outside the facility.
3: What really boiled me over was the fact that they got served worms for food a week before the protest. We needed their voices to be heard. The conditions in there are horrible. The food stinks. Like, you don't even give an animal worms.
0: Gabriella's husband was picked up by ICE on his way to get diapers for their son.
3: My husband was first detained in February 1st when he was out getting diapers for our son. It was a language barrier, so they were asking him a question, but he told the officer, speak slowly in English, but the officer just got frustrated and just arrested him.
0: Martin ended up at Delaney Hall and was part of the hunger strike. I sat down with two reporters that have been covering the conditions inside, including Jose Olivares, who talked to Gabriella.
4: I am an independent investigative journalist. I've been reporting on immigration for years, and I've been covering the Delaney Hall hunger and labor strike and the protests outside of it for The Guardian.
5: My name is Sophie Hurwitz. I am a reporter for Mother Jones. I have been covering the Delaney Hall labor and hunger strikes.
0: All right. Okay, I want to start off with Sophie. Could you tell us where Delaney Hall is and what's happening there?
5: So it's in Newark. It's kind of off the side of a highway. It's this pretty big, gray, foreboding-looking building. It is near a sewage treatment plant, so the air around it kind of smells bad a lot of the time. It's an ICE detention center run by the private company Geo Group, who has a contract to run it for like $1 billion.
0: Now, tell me about what you've seen at the protests outside of Delaney Hall.
5: What I've seen at the protests is, by and large, just like community, people from all over New Jersey and from New York as well. It's not that long of a train ride out. And from other states, there are folks who are medics who are there to kind of help out with medical support for when people get tear gassed, which they do. There are family members of detained people. There are often like religious figures. You know, there's pastors, there's rabbis. Mm. It's really all kinds of people who come out. Often there's chanting, you know, there's drumming, there's singing. And then usually at some point, the police move in.
4: Mm. It's been interesting. The first week or so, it was mostly ICE officers responding. You know, they would stand sort of in a line outside of the facility, protecting the facility, you know, dressed, you know, wearing their signature masks now that ICE officers are known to be wearing. When sundown would arrive, the protests would kind of heat up a little bit more. Maybe somebody would throw a bottle of water or they would say something to an ICE officer. And then the ICE officers would respond by pepper spraying protesters or chasing them and hitting people with batons. I myself, you know, got a little bit of pepper spray, you know, during one of these protests. It's been really wild to see kind of the response by these federal officers.
5: I wanted to jump in a bit, please. Actually. There's been kind of this passing around of responsibility for policing Delaney Hall between ICE and Geo Group guards and New Jersey State Police and Newark Police. And there has been a lot of anger on the part of the protesters against progressive leaders in New Jersey who, you know, they kind of saw as on their side. But then, like, there was this one protester's sign that I keep thinking about that said, "We asked Mikey Sherrill for help and she tear gassed us." So the logic on Mikey Sherrill's end was, as she said, she thought that maybe sending in New Jersey State Police would, like, head off another ICE surge if she handled it herself. But I think that the way protesters see it is as, you know, their own state and city government kind of cooperating with the same ICE agents who brutalize them.
0: Now, Jose, like, as part of your reporting, you've talked to some family members of people detained at Delaney, including Gabriella Soto. She has become an organizer of some of these protests. Could you tell me about her and her husband Martin's story?
4: So Gabriela and her husband Martin, they're married, they have a number of children. And when Martin was on his way to get diapers, he was picked up by ICE. He was arrested and then he was placed in detention. And so he was at Delaney Hall for some time, and he was one of the participants in the hunger and labor strike that started on the 22nd of May.
3: He was one of the participants because he was in Unit 2. Everyone in Unit 2 got served worms. So all of them started this hunger strike because they were tired of getting served horrible food.
4: Now, a couple of days later, they attempted to transfer him outside of the facility. And when that was happening, there were members of Congress there, there were lawmakers, and Gabriela Soto, the wife, she was there present. And they started protesting. They started trying to block the vans from, you know, removing Martin Soto from the facility to transfer him to another detention center. And this led to a skirmish. It led to some clashes. It led to some chaos there outside of the facility, leading to ICE deploying pepper spray, including pepper spraying Senator Andy Kim right outside of the facility, right? Since then, Martin Soto has been transferred to another detention center, and we're not exactly sure where he might be sent to next. We just don't really know. But Gabriela, you know, she has become one of the voices during this protest movement outside of Delaney Hall, really criticizing the conditions inside and really kind of speaking up for not just her husband, but for other detainees and their loved ones who have been detained and who are experiencing and going through this strike and through the conditions inside.
0: Something I'm so curious about with both of you as like reporters on the ground in these situations, like the Department of Homeland Security says there's no hunger strike. They've been quoted as saying, like, another day, another hoax about ICE, right? How do you handle reporting a story that the government insists isn't happening?
4: I mean, it's really interesting, right? I've been covering ICE for about a decade now. Mm-hmm. With this story in particular, with the Delaney Hall hunger and labor strike, the Department of Homeland Security and the Trump administration, they are now giving contradictory accounts, right? On the one hand, they'll deny and they'll claim that there is no hunger strike or labor strike happening. But on the other hand, you'll have Tom Homan, this border czar for the mm-hmm. Trump administration, going on Fox News and threatening, you know, hey, if this hunger strike continues, we will consider force feeding the detained immigrants. So, you know, you can't have it both ways, right? What's interesting, though, is that there are specific policies and specific actions that need to be put into place if a hunger strike lasts for longer than X amount of time. And so I think by denying publicly that the hunger strike is happening, I think it kind of shields the Department of Homeland Security from providing certain medical attention that they are required to give for hunger strikers, right?
5: I think another aspect of this is that the Department of Homeland Security and GEO Group have been limiting outside oversight in pretty much any way they think they can get away with. Mm-hmm. So that can take the form of legally, members of Congress are supposed to be able to conduct oversight visits to ICE facilities, and they have sometimes been told they cannot. Andy Kim actually made it inside fairly recently and mm-hmm. was then told that he could not speak to anyone detained there. I spoke to him right after that visit.
6: They refused to let me talk to any detainees. This is the first time ever that I've been in a facility where they have restricted my ability, told me that if I were to speak to any detainees, that the oversight tour would immediately be cut off and stopped. And I told them I thought this was a deep breach of my responsibilities and what the American people are demanding in terms of oversight, like of places like Delaney Hall.
5: He also mentioned seeing a woman who seemed to be curled up in pain and that he asked the GEO Group guards what was happening with her, and they told him they would get back to him.
6: The women overwhelmingly in one room were like waving their hands and flagging and pointing to a woman who's curled up in a fetal position in one of the beds. And they're just frantic and waving and pointing. And I asked, what is happening here? And they are refusing to tell me what is happening to that woman and what is clearly some type of medical problem that she's facing. So like that really stuck with me. I mean, I have that stuck in my mind right now. Is that woman getting the care? Because it didn't seem like she was.
5: There have been similar instances with, I know Governor Mikey Sherrill visited a couple days later, and mm-hmm. one of the detained folks' demands actually is to be able to meet with her and tell her their stories in person inside Delaney Hall. But just like Andy Kim, she gets in, she's able to do this oversight tour, but then she is told that she can't talk to anyone in there. Of course, reporters are not allowed inside. Mm-hmm. Pretty much any other outside supervisory force isn't allowed in. So beyond, yes, this like strategy online of DHS just saying there is no hunger strike, there is no hunger strike, nothing is happening, there is also this aspect of just the impediment of much outside investigation.
4: Yeah, I think this question of oversight is something that's been so interesting to watch under the second Trump administration, mm-hmm. not just at Delaney Hall, but at other facilities nationwide, or with other actions that ICE and the Department of Homeland Security are engaging in. So last year, the Department of Homeland Security got rid of the Civil Rights and Civil Liberties Oversight Office. They weren't shy in saying that, oh, this, you know, having this office, the Civil Rights Office that conducts this type of oversight, they impede our goal of engaging in mass deportations. So by cutting these oversight mechanisms, it only benefits the Trump administration and the Department of Homeland Security to continue with this, you know, so-called mass deportation campaign.
0: With these protests and the strike being so prominent, has there been retaliation from the guards and the facility?
5: There have been lots of reports that there has indeed been some retaliation inside the facility. That mm-hmm. can take a lot of forms. One detained man I spoke to told me that the guards at one point pepper sprayed in the hallway inside the facility. I am also told that the guards will verbally retaliate against people, that they try to pressure people to sign self-deportation forms, and that people have been transferred to different facilities in order to essentially break the strike.
4: And just to jump in real quick, when the strike first began and the protests began, the Department of Homeland Security canceled all family visitation. The Department of Homeland Security said that this was in response to the violent riots, you know, as how they portrayed the protests outside, and said, you know, that family visitation was canceled for that very reason. But a lot of the advocates that I think Sophie and I have spoken with have said that, no, this was a, you know, retaliation for engaging in the strike and for all the national attention that the conditions at Delaney Hall has received.
5: Right. And the visitation rights have only been restored sporadically since then. And another thing I think that's worth noting is that the dress code at Delaney Hall for visitors is incredibly strict. So sometimes sometimes someone will show up and it'll maybe be a day when visitation is actually an option. And the people who kind of work at the mutual aid tent outside have talked to me about this a lot. They'll get turned away because they're wearing a sleeveless shirt or because they got Crocs on or something like that. Some of it's quite arbitrary. Like, for example, in this GeoGroup detainee handbook I obtained, it mentioned gang colors as being something that wasn't allowed inside, but they don't really specify what gang colors are. So, yeah, on the one hand, the schedule for visitation is ever-changing. On the other hand, people can also show up on the correct day at the correct time and get turned away for wearing Crocs. I was outside Delaney Hall last week on a day when there was supposed to be visitation. It was canceled abruptly. Some people hadn't gotten that message and showed up, including a woman I spoke to who drove from well over an hour away to see her husband who was detained. I saw children who showed up and couldn't get in to visit their parents. So I think it's important to note that the effects of this don't just, you know, impact the people inside of Delaney Hall, but also just these entire families and kind of community webs outside of it.
0: So the Department of Homeland Security like tweeted out this like posh looking menu, calling it like the chef's signature meals. And I think it was like, and then they wrote that if detainees are not satisfied with the quote unquote dining experience, they are welcome to leave. But are they?
4: Well, I think, when the Department of Homeland Security says claims like this, they're encouraging people to self-deport or sign deportation orders for them to be removed from the country. It's been really interesting to watch just how aggressive their communication strategy is. In a lot of the comments that I receive when I reach out for comments to the Department of Homeland Security about conditions inside Delaney Hall or other immigration-related stories, a lot of times they'll end the emails by saying, we encourage undocumented immigrants or illegal aliens, as they call them, to self-deport, to sign self-deportation orders. It really is just kind of this communication strategy of trying to portray all of the detained immigrants inside Delaney Hall or other detention centers as criminals or, you know, they love to say the worst of the worst, right? And just to kind of really, you know, promote this narrative that all of the detained immigrants are criminals that must be deported from the United States. What's been interesting to see with the Delaney Hall strike is that, you know, the latest data that we have from mid-March shows that the majority, I think it was well over half of the people detained at Delaney Hall did not have any sort of criminal background whatsoever, right? Mm-hmm. These were people who were picked up at their ICE check-ins, in court visits, or, you know, like in Martin Soto's case, on his way to pick up diapers, right? Just by ICE officials on the street. But what's interesting to see is that while we have ICE's own data showing that the vast majority of people detained inside Delaney Hall are not violent criminals, we have the Department of Homeland Security, in tandem with right-wing agitators that we've seen on the ground at outside of Delaney Hall, kind of promoting this image that, you know, the people protesting outside are rioters and they're just wreaking havoc, etc.
0: When we come back, the people running Delaney Hall and the people who are supposed to hold them accountable, turns out a lot of them are the same people.
5: GeoGroup officials are moving into government. People from ICE end up working for GeoGroup. Something like half a dozen former ICE officials who left government this past decade have ended up working at GeoGroup.
0: That's coming up. Stay with us. 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
0: This is Code Switch, the show about race and identity from NPR. I'm B.A. Parker. And we're talking with Jose Olivares and Sophie Hurwitz about the conditions at Delaney Hall, the immigrant detention center in Newark, New Jersey. Until recently, more than 300 people were on a hunger and labor strike, protesting poor conditions, a strike the government still insists never happened. And I wanted to ask Sophie and Jose about how detention centers like Delaney work. How does this place function? Like, what happens when detainees refuse to do what the facility calls voluntary work?
4: So Delaney Hall is a really interesting case study when it comes to the way that immigration detention works in this country. Like Sophie mentioned, it's operated by the private prison company Geo Group. And yeah, and they received a 15-year contract worth $1 billion to run this facility that was, you know, negotiated under the Biden administration and then signed in the first few weeks under the Trump administration last year. But what's interesting about Geo Group and these privately run immigration detention centers throughout the country is that a lot of the labor that takes place inside of these detention centers is done by the detained immigrants themselves. Let's remember that this is supposed to be civil detention, right? When it comes to immigration cases, it's not a criminal or punitive, you know, detention system. Mm-hmm. It is a civil system. And so you have, in the case of, you know, Delaney Hall, a little over 1,000 people detained in this facility where, you know, it is purely a for-profit facility, right? But because it is a for-profit facility, these companies are likely to, you know, try to cut costs where they can. So a lot of the cooking or the laundry or the cleaning inside the facility is done by the detained immigrants who are in this facility, right? Like in other Geo Group facilities around the country, right? Mm-hmm. I think the problem, and Geo Group has faced a number of lawsuits throughout the country, is that they pay the detainees very little money. Sometimes it's $1 per day or $1 per hour. It kind of fluctuates from facility to facility. But when the detainees, the detained immigrants at Delaney Hall decided to engage in this hunger and labor strike, they stopped cleaning, they stopped participating in the laundry services, they stopped cooking as a way to protest the conditions inside and to demand that there is a sort of due process when it comes to their immigration cases.
11: I think it's also important to note how massive of a company Geo Group is. They provide about 40% of ICE's total beds, and they are ICE's single largest contractor now. They make about half their money from ICE. They also do state prisons. And the reason that this type of strike can be impactful is that labor costs represent the greatest share of their expenditures, per their SEC filings. Mm-hmm. So when they pay people $1 a day or $4 a day to do haircuts or to work in the kitchen or to clean, that is a cost-saving mechanism by this private company. Another major takeaway is just the sort of prison labor aspect of this, essentially. I mean, I learned a bit about the history of this. These dollar-a-day rates have held since the mid-20th century. At that time, they were established by Congress, and it was keyed to the International Standard for Prisoners of War. This has not changed with inflation. Like, this has just kept going on. A bunch of courts have ruled that the Fair Labor Standards Act doesn't apply to people detained by ICE. And these lawsuits arguing that they are being essentially forced to labor for unjust pay are ongoing. And I think that it's really important that people be aware of just how prevalent this practice is, because it goes far beyond Delaney Hall.
4: And now what we've seen with ICE publishing its new detention standards, they have removed a lot of the language that would provide any sort of oversight into these labor programs that Geo Group, that CoreCivic, that these other private prison companies are engaging in with the detained immigrants.
0: What actually changed in the standards And what does that mean for the detainees?
4: So it's been really interesting. Those detention standards are what govern how ICE detention centers should be run. Mm-hmm. So it has information on the use of solitary confinement, on how to respond to hunger strikes.

0: some of the language has been changed so that it might help legally protect Geo Group from any sort of legal liability. Now, it's been interesting to see this. Why? Because the new head of ICE used to be an executive for Geo Group. Obviously, Pam Bondi used to be a lobbyist for Geo Group. And so we have this sort of revolving door situation where we have these private prison executives entering the Trump administration and then Trump administration officials then circling back to Geo Group, as we saw in years prior. So it's been really, really wild to see just how blatant this entire relationship between Geo Group and the Trump administration is.
1: I would like to talk a bit about Geo Group in their own words. So they had an earnings call in May, and their CEO, George Zoli, said that, quote, last year was the most successful period for new business wins in our company's history. So they are making a ton of money off of the Trump administration's mass deportation push. Like you said, Geo Group officials are moving into government. People from ICE end up working for Geo Group. Something like half a dozen former ICE officials who left government this past decade have ended up working at Geo Group.
2: What?
1: Yeah, so the revolving door absolutely goes both ways. David Venturella of Geo Group is now acting director of ICE. And while some politicians have, you know, raised some questions about that, about, for example, whether he can negotiate contracts with his former employer fairly, those questions have not really been answered.
0: Yeah, it's been really interesting to see that. And I think what's also important for us to note that it's not just a Republican or Trump administration thing, right? Mm-hmm. You know, obviously, the situation when it comes to immigration policy in this country has dramatically escalated under the Trump administration. But I think we should also point to the Biden administration. In the last year of the Biden administration, we published an investigation in The Guardian showing how the Biden administration had extended contracts for some very troubled detention centers. There was one facility in particular, the Wynn Detention Center in Louisiana, where a man just died there a couple of weeks ago. And, you know, these were facilities that had been flagged time and time again for horrific conditions inside, but the Biden administration extended contracts for these privately run facilities, setting the stage and setting the groundwork for the Trump administration.
2: That's interesting because I think a lot of people hear ICE detention, right, and assume it's all a Trump thing. But you're saying some of these conditions and contracts predate his administration. So how widespread is what we're seeing at Delaney Hall? Like, is it an anomaly?
1: This is so not an anomaly. There are other detention centers that over the past couple months, folks have organized hunger and labor strikes inside. Adelanto Detention Center in California, detained people there are also sending out letters alleging terrible conditions. They launched a hunger strike, I believe, about a month ago. People at the Northwest Detention Center in Washington State have also been self-organizing. And this isn't just a thing that's happening this year. In 2020, there were folks who organized a hunger strike at an ICE detention center trying to get COVID masks because they weren't being provided those. Mm. So I think that, you know, people who have been kind of caught up in this system demanding something better for themselves is absolutely not a new thing.
2: But, like, have any of the protesters' demands been met?
0: A few of their demands have sort of been met. I know since the protests began, we did see the release of all women who were 18 years old who were detained inside the facility released. Pregnant women who were detained in the facility were also released. But I think that's pretty much it. They also demanded that all detainees under 21 be released, all elderly detainees be released, and also medically vulnerable detainees be released. To our knowledge, that hasn't necessarily happened, right? But what we have seen is the transfer of detainees from Delaney Hall to other detention centers around the country, including one in Pennsylvania that used to be a federal prison that now was converted to an immigration detention center. And so the population at Delaney Hall, it used to be sitting at around 900 to 1,000 people. Mm. At this point, we estimate that it could be sitting at around half of that.
2: Does that mean that the protests are working, or is it just that people are being transferred?
1: I think that's an open question. I also think it's really interesting that a lot of politicians in particular have been calling for Delaney Hall specifically to be closed as their primary demand. Like, the state of New Jersey and the city of Newark are both suing for the closure of Delaney Hall on zoning and health code grounds at the moment. And the people inside, that's not exactly their demand. Theirs is, like, more system-wide, I think. Like, they want freedom. They don't want to just be transferred to Pennsylvania or transferred to Louisiana. So, you know, there's kind of

0: this open question of like, okay, so if Delaney Hall were to be closed, if people were to just be moved elsewhere, then what? Like, does that really gain anything?
1: As people who've been watching this all play out and talking to people inside and outside of Delaney Hall, what do you want people to take away?
2: I think watching how local community members in New Jersey have been organizing outside of Delaney Hall to support detained immigrants inside or their loved ones or their families has been really interesting to see. I mean, it's just been quite an amalgamation of different organizations that have come together to provide food and support for detained loved ones and to advocate for them, right? So I think seeing how people are getting organized in support and how they're pushing lawmakers in the direction to conduct more oversight visits or to advocate for specific detainees inside the facility or to advocate for the closure of Delaney Hall has also been just a really fascinating development, especially during this very heated past few weeks where we've seen such an aggressive response by the state police and by ICE.
0: Yeah, I think through that aggressive response, people still really want to show up for the people detained in Delaney Hall. Mm-hmm. They see them as part of their communities because they are. They're not just like some, you know, separate group of people. These are people's family members, right? And so you see that on like a small scale and on a big scale. Like on the small scale, I think about people parking like a mile away from whatever the police perimeter is on a given day and taking a granny cart full of water bottles in so that people don't get heat stroke. I think about people saying, hey, you know, there was a protester who offered me some goggles because they were worried I would get pepper sprayed and they were concerned about my safety. There is just like a ton of community care happening out there, which I think very much counters this narrative that, you know, everybody who's protesting outside Delaney Hall just wants violence, right? Mm-hmm. I mean, some of them want to, like, order pizza for the families who are visiting that day.
1: Jose, Sophie, thank you so much for being here.
0: Thank you so much for having us.
2: Yeah, thank you.
1: One more thing before we go. For this episode, we reached out to Geo Group with detailed questions. They didn't respond. We also reached out to the Department of Homeland Security. They did, with a long statement. As we've been circling around this entire episode, DHS told us, quote, there is no hunger strike in Delaney Hall, end quote. They said detainees get 3 meals a day, which is the same thing they've said all along, even as hundreds of people inside refuse to eat those meals. And DHS told us they're not stopping members of Congress from meeting with detainees. But Senator Andy Kim's account disputes that claim. DHS ended their statement to us the same way Jose said they end most of them, by encouraging people to self-deport. Quote, being in detention is a choice, end quote. That's our show. Coming up on Life Kit, ingredients for living a nice life.
3: A nice life is I experience joy and pleasure.
1: This episode was produced by Xavier Lopez. It was edited by Courtney Stein. Our engineer was Robert Rodriguez. I'm B.A. Parker. 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
9: 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I'm Mariel Segarra.
3: A nice life is that little something extra. It's I experienced joy and pleasure, and I made those things for myself. I had agency and I made choices that allowed me to feel that little bit of sparkle, that little bit of like twinkle in your eye, that spring in your step, a little mischief.
9: We did a live taping recently at WBUR Fest, a festival hosted by Boston NPR station WBUR. Fun fact, also where I started out as a public radio intern. The topic was how to have a nice life. And our guest was Rachel Wilkerson Miller, who's a senior editor at Vox and has a book coming out called The Nice Life, How to Elevate the Everyday and Find Joy in What You Have.
10: Yeah, I think there's a bit of elegance in a nice life, but again, not when we say elegance, I think we often would think of spending a lot of money, but we've talked about this. Can you buy your way to a nice
3: Absolutely
10: life?
3: Absolutely not. And that to me is central. I say in the book, it's about punching above your weight without living above your means. It's about finding ways to elevate, to bring a little something extra that often doesn't cost money. Like it could be a meaningful conversation with a friend or a neighbor. It could be something you thrifted or got at a garage sale or found in the garbage that brings you a lot of joy. It could be something that you make yourself and use very inexpensive materials, or again, something you found in the recycling bin. But so much of it goes back to creativity, art, and connection with other people.
9: On this episode of Life Kit, you'll hear that conversation. We talk about art and beauty, curiosity, falcons, Ulysses S. Grant, and much more.
10: In the book, you lay out qualities to pursue if you are trying to cultivate a nice life. Mm-hmm. And one of those is beauty. Can you talk about what that means to you?
3: So I mentioned art is a huge part of this. And I think beauty can exist in a lot of different ways. It could be a beautiful building or architecture or the face of somebody you care about or a flower. I think just starting to look for it and really orienting yourself toward it is so exciting and thrilling. And again, it helps remind you that, oh, these things exist in all these different places. It's not necessarily about something that is expensive or that I'm seeing on Instagram that I want to buy. It can be so much simpler than that. And it's so often human made. And I think really starting to look for art in my everyday life was a really transformative experience, because I used to think of art as something that I like went out and did. And I still do that. I still go to shows and I go to museums and I love those experiences. But there's art everywhere. And I think once you start to notice it, it's so satisfying and reassuring and kind of thrilling. And that's a really easy example of how to just find a little bit of beauty in your everyday life.
10: Well, let's talk about the consumer aspect of it, because I feel like when you are seeking, especially beauty in your space, you can end up thinking that means I have to buy all this stuff. Mm-hmm. And you can also sort of be stealing from your own joy, because you're working towards some future version of you and your home, for instance, where everything's going to be perfect and look just like a magazine. Mm-hmm. And that to me seems like the opposite of a nice life. Mm-hmm. I wonder what your advice is for folks who find themselves in that spiral, aka me.
3: Well, I should say for starters, like, I am not a minimalist, so I understand this tension very well. And I think one thing I've had to learn over the years is what stuff will actually make me happy or mean something to me, and what stuff I will regret kind of immediately, or it will end up in a landfill. And there was a point in my 20s where I was like, I can't just keep buying dresses from Forever 21. This is wasteful and bad. And I really had to cut myself off. And that forced me to slow down. And it was like, if I'm going to buy something, I'm going to have to wear this for a long time. So I need to take good care of it. I need to feel relatively confident I will continue to wear it for a while, even if it's Forever 21, even if it's from a thrift store and it was originally from Forever 21. Like, how can I treat it like it matters? Because I think there's this mindset of like, oh, buy nicer things, but buy less of them. And like, sure, but if you can't afford to buy nicer things, you might still need to try to buy less and treat it well. And I think that mindset really helped me hone what I like, for starters. I think so much of the I'm buying this and why did I buy this comes from not really knowing yourself or knowing your intention. So I think just getting in the habit of like taking this a second to ask yourself, what does this mean to me? And I think with your home in particular, it's very easy to feel sort of influenced by what you're seeing online in a given moment. That doesn't really make for a home that like feels cozy or that you actually want to be in. I don't know. Sometimes I watch these home tours of celebrities and I'm just like, where's your stuff?
10: Yeah.
3: Like, where's your stuff? Because it doesn't feel like they chose it. And I think that's the big thing, is you choosing something.
10: All right, y'all, takeaway one. If you want to have a nice life, seek beauty wherever you can. That doesn't necessarily mean buying anything. Look around you. What did you see today that was beautiful? A lot of this goes back to the art of noticing.
3: Mm-hmm.
10: At Life Kit, we talk about this a lot. We talk about basically mindfulness techniques that help you stay present and help you just live a happier life, I would say. Live a life where you're seeing what's in front of you.
3: Mm-hmm.
10: And part of that is about putting down your phone so that you can notice things and leaving space to notice.
3: All of this is a way of stepping outside of yourself. And I think that's really important. One of the things I like about art and museums is it's like, oh my God, 300 years ago, people were concerned about the same things. They were concerned about war and losing a loved one and grieving, but they were also, they loved their pet. And they wanted to, you know, remember this beautiful peach. And I think just seeing that really helps me when I'm struggling to just step outside of myself and to sort of get that perspective that can be hard day to day.
10: Yeah, I think it's a good day-to-day practice. And it's also a good break glass in case of emergency.
3: Yes.
10: Like, you are really pissed off. And turning my mind to beauty and just like noticing the present can help a lot.
3: Mm-hmm.
10: With, I think, anxiety and also with nerves in general. Like, I was playing softball the other day and a falcon came and landed on the fence of the dugout. I'd never seen one before. They are so beautiful.
3: Yeah.
10: And like, everyone sort of turned and looked at the falcon for, you know, a minute. Mm-hmm. Because the softball game it's just a rec league softball game. But it was this huge opportunity to see this gorgeous bird,
3: mm-hmm.
10: which gets to another point in your book about curiosity.
3: I love this. So I interviewed an awe researcher for this book who is incredible. He researches awe as a way of being resilient.
10: And awe is like, how can you define awe?
3: You can describe it as something that moves you, that like forces you to accommodate a new way of thinking. And he and I talked about like, that's like big awe. That's standing in front of the Grand Canyon and feeling so moved and a little afraid. But there's also little awe, which you can't experience the Grand Canyon every day. Like, those are going to be rare moments throughout your life. But little awe might be just seeing a flower or seeing a falcon.
10: Yeah.
3: These moments that are not so transformative, but that they do pull you out of your own head, help you in the present moment, spark curiosity. And one of the things that he was saying is that awe on its own is great, but the experience of talking about or experiencing awe with somebody else is even better. So just you sharing this story right now is like a great way of connecting, because now I'm learning something about you and like we can like sort of share in this together. That's a perfect encapsulation of the sort of curiosity and moments that to me make up a nice life.
10: All right, takeaway two. Another element of a nice life, according to Rachel, is curiosity. What is something that you've become really curious about lately?
3: Well, I've been reading a book the past week, essentially about the building I live in and the type of building I live in. It's a former limited equity co-op, which is a very specific type of housing in New York City. So I've been reading about the history of that and how this building and other ones like it were built. So that is a very close to home version of it that was also inspired. I live near the Tenement Museum, so doing a tour there was really interesting and kind of the connection between all of these things. So I would say I'm very curious about my neighborhood, and it's been a pleasure to learn more about the place I live and to see the places I go or live mentioned in a book, and to be able to read the history of it is really thrilling. So that's just a cool opportunity. But I think looking for curiosity close to home is a great place to start.
10: I have been getting really into the presidents lately.
3: Oh, that's a good one.
10: There are certain presidents that I'm learning about, and now I'm getting into the ones that we weren't taught so much about in school, like Ulysses S. Grant, who is so interesting.
3: I'm guilty of late night. My partner falls asleep and I'm just on Wikipedia trying to answer a question.
10: Yeah.
3: And I think you might be a similar type of person. And I think just starting with the question of like, I want to know more about that. I don't know. I don't need to explain myself. I just like to know more. And following it as far as it takes you is such a pleasure. And it's so nice to just, again, I'm seeking this out. Isn't this interesting? What can it tell me about the world we live in or myself, or just be entertaining? And it's such a delight.
10: Yeah, I like to think of curiosity as adding texture to my day, adding color.
3: 100%. And one of the researchers I spoke to for the book who researches curiosity made the point that we often think of it as Wikipedia rabbit holes, but curiosity can also just be asking another person about their life or their experiences. And so you don't necessarily have to do it in that way if that's not how you want to, or whatever the case may be. Like, you can satisfy your curiosity by just talking to somebody. And I think that's a really good reminder that there are interesting people and experiences all around us all the time. And like, you could think about aging by reading this book, but you could also, you know, talk to a family member or a neighbor or a coworker. Like, there's so many ways to do curiosity. And I think just remembering other people are a great way to do it as well was one of the lessons I took away from this.
10: We actually have a couple questions here about the nice life and community. You know, in this age where a lot of people are lonely, what advice do you have for forging connections?
3: I think it starts with just deepening the relationships that you do have. Like, sometimes people feel like, oh, we have a connection, I think this could be something more, but they feel a little too shy to take that step further. And I think that's the part where I'm like, just give yourself permission to do that. You have to sometimes be willing to invite other people, and it won't always work out. Not everyone will be your person, but I think the more that you practice that, the less scary it feels and the easier it is. And you can just get better at striking up a conversation and realizing that the person on the other side will probably be very excited about it. And very rarely will they be rude or mean. And if they are, it will be fine.
10: Takeaway three, as Rachel says in her book, a nice life is a shared life, one in which you forge authentic connections with interesting people and move through the world with generosity. So this is a really interesting question. It says, some of the traits you describe for having a nice life sound women-coded. Do you think there's a gendered element to a nice life, and do men achieve it differently?
3: That's a good question. I would say that I would describe my interests as very women-coded, and they always have been. And I've never really like apologized for that, because to me, these are inherently good things and everyone should pursue them. Beauty can be defined however you want it to be. Curiosity can lead you wherever it leads you. It should be sort of this authentic experience. But I would hate for people to deprive themselves of art and connection with other people and good food and joy and play because they feel like it competes with their version of what their gender should be. There's space for you here. And even if it feels a little hard at first, I think once you start to do it, it's such an immediate gratification that you kind of stop thinking about that stuff.
10: I think there's an element here of deciding what your values are and what makes a nice life for you. A lot of the ones that you laid out feel universal, you know, whether it's about connection and community or art and curiosity and beauty, but there might be others too. Service, for instance, is another one, or
3: family could be another one. Like, there's so many ways to define your nice life. And I think I tried to pick things that felt really universal across time and space, but I think this is really about making decisions that matter to you with intention. And you can't do that if you don't know what matters to you. So taking a step back and saying, what is important to me? What do I want to be able to say that I've done in 5 years or 10 years? What do I want to experience? Will take you very far.
10: All right, everybody. Thank you so much. Thanks, Rachel.
3: Thank you.
10: Okay, y'all, it's time for a recap. Takeaway one, if you want to have a nice life, seek beauty. That doesn't necessarily mean buying anything. Look around you. What did you see today that was beautiful?
9: Allow yourself to experience awe when you look at a bird or a flower or an architectural marvel or a really old book. Takeaway two, another element of a nice life, according to Rachel, is curiosity. When you notice something beautiful or interesting or different in your day-to-day life and you fall down the rabbit hole a little bit, you can satisfy your curiosity at the library or on Wikipedia or by watching historical documentaries or just by learning about other people, asking them questions. Takeaway three, as Rachel says in her book, a nice life is a shared life. So get to know other people, build community. And remember, these are just a starting point. Think about your own values and what'll make your life feel special, a little sparkly, and a little extra. All right, that's our show. This episode of Life Kit was produced by Margaret Serino. Lauren Gonzalez is our executive producer, and Megan Kane is our senior supervising editor. Engineering support comes from Peter Elena. Special thanks to Stephen Davey, Eva Rosenberg, and Ben Brock Johnson at WBUR. I'm Mariel Segarra. 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

0: Hello, hello. I'm Brittany Luce, and you're listening to It's Been a Minute from NPR, a show about what's going on in culture and why it doesn't happen by accident.
1: Brittany, I've had kind of a revelation this year.
0: Oh, tell me. I love a revelation.
1: Okay, so what I've realized is that going to the movies kind of rocks.
0: Yeah. Welcome to the club. And welcome on mic to everyone listening. This is Leah McBain. He is one of the producers of It's Been a Minute.
1: Hi. I'm usually behind the scenes, but I really felt like I had to share this epiphany with the world. I mean, I joke because really a lot of people already know that going to see films is great. Like, Brittany, I know you've been a long time cinephile.
0: Oh, this is true. I mean, basically, as soon as I could open my eyes, they were looking at a movie screen. But I wonder, what changed for you?
1: Okay, so every year I make a physical bingo card with my friends on New Year's Day, and we fill the squares with things we think will happen in the year, either personally or in the world. And one of the things I put down was that my friend Zach and I would see a horror movie we both liked. Because I saw maybe 6 movies at theaters in total last year, not as much horror as I'd like, and the one that I did see, Weapons, really didn't do it for me.
0: Weapons is kind of a mixed bag. I'm with you on that one.
1: Yeah. So I've just been seeing tons of movies this year, trying to get that bingo square, and it's become kind of a habit. And I'm kind of feeling like I'm sheeple now, because a lot of folks in my generation are doing the same.
0: Yes, you are famously Gen Z.
1: Yeah, I'm 27 on the older side of it. And I learned recently that Gen Z is now the biggest movie-going demographic, according to a couple recent surveys by Fandango and Comscore. I think Hollywood was kind of freaked for a while because they thought we wouldn't show out for movies anymore. But 2 big horror films, Obsession and Backrooms, just smashed all box office expectations. Like, to give a sense of scale, Backrooms is A24's biggest opening in the studio's history. And Obsession made over 300 times its small budget. Plus, it's the first non-Christmas release since E.T. in the 80s to have made more money in the second and third weekends after its first.
0: Oh, that's so wild.
1: Yeah, and it was mostly Gen Z showing up to see these movies, including myself. Again, I'm sheeple.
0: Okay. I mean, I've seen how popular both of these films are, and it's wild that so much of their success has been driven by Gen Z. And not for nothing, both these movies were directed by Gen Z filmmakers. I guess the generational tide is turning, and that's really fascinating to me.
1: Me too. And like, I really want to know what's driving them, us, to the movies in these huge numbers. But also, like, what do we get out of it? And what makes a movie a Gen Z movie?
0: Oh, I am dying to know that.
1: Okay, well, I don't have the answers, but I found 2 people who do. Sam Adams, staff writer at Slate, and Rihanna Cruz, entertainment journalist and critic. Rihanna is also a fellow member of Gen Z. I'm going to hop off mic and get back to producing, but I can't wait to hear this conversation.
0: Well, I can't wait to have it. Rihanna, Sam, welcome to It's Been a Minute.
2: So happy to be here. Thank you for having us.
3: Yeah, thank you.
0: I want to talk about Backrooms and Obsession. Like, these movies have done huge numbers, huge numbers. One of the things that's interesting is that according to The Hollywood Reporter, 75% of Obsession's audience was 18 to 34 through the second weekend, which is mostly Gen Z.
1: Wow.
0: And over half of Backrooms' first weekend audience was under 25, according to IndieWire.
2: Yeah, this makes sense to me.
0: Yeah, I mean, like, Gen Z, they're showing up for these films. Why do you think that is? I mean, you say it makes sense to you, Rihanna. Why do you think that is?
2: Well, I think both of these movies have been massive cultural moments. You know, I think the marketing for both of those movies has been good, especially on social media, right? And I think it lands really well with audiences that want to be in on the discourse a little bit.
0: Yeah.
2: It's interesting to me how many people are showing up because they want a take and they want a comment, right? And I think there's also an element that, like, horror is very easy to consume. It doesn't really ask much of its audience. You know, you kind of just show up. And in the case of Backrooms specifically, like, be immersed in the vibe.
3: You know, when I was growing up, it was like, it's Friday night, what movie are we going to see? Uh-huh. And I don't think that's how younger people are approaching it. It's not the default thing anymore. So they are picking the movies they want to see, not just based on, like, do I want to see this thing, but, like, what is going to be an experience to, like, see this in the theater? And horror is the genre where you most feel like you're in a crowd. People are, like, screaming and gasping and, like, reacting the theatrical experience for horror is really special. Like, this feeling of being part of a group is something, especially a generation that, you know, is coming up during the pandemic, is really craving that sort of collective experience.
0: That's a really, really, really good point. Obsession was directed by Corey Barker, who is 26, and Backrooms was directed by Kane Parsons, who is 20. Both of them started out as YouTubers. What do you think about the Gen Z YouTuber to director pipeline happening with these films?
3: Super Mario Galaxy just crossed the $1 billion mark, so it's not like everything has changed in Hollywood, but it certainly like feels like a moment for these particular kind of movies. I think Gen Z is responding to something that feels like a little bit more theirs, not just that the filmmakers are, you know, in their 20s, but also that this is not something that has been like shoved down their throat by a major corporation, and it feels like something they're being ordered to see. It feels like something that it's possible for them to discover. And I just think that's really like intoxicating, and it's a feeling that's been missing from movie going for a long time.
2: Over the past few years, there's been a lot of, you know, the YouTuber to director pipeline. I'm thinking of Chris Stuckman and Shelby Oaks. I'm thinking of The Philippus and Talk to Me and Bring Her Back.
0: Such a good movie.
2: Great flicks. Not Shelby Oaks, the other ones. But I think there is something to the fact that audiences feel, a little bit of ownership over these creators. You know, there's a parasocial relationship element, I think, especially when it comes to Backrooms. Because I hate to call it a property, but it is like a thing on YouTube.
0: Yeah.
2: Audiences like myself watched it. Backrooms was based on a creepypasta, which is like a meme if a meme was scary. Yeah, a Gen Z way of engaging with horror material.
0: You're listening to It's Been a Minute from NPR. I'm Brittany Luce, here with Sam Adams, staff writer at Slate, and Rhianna Cruz, entertainment journalist and critic. We're discussing what's bringing Gen Z to the theaters and what makes a Gen Z movie. Even before these films came out, according to a couple recent surveys by Comscore and Fandango, Gen Z is now the biggest movie-going audience. I think for a long time, Hollywood was worried that that wouldn't be the case. But I wonder, what is bringing Gen Z to movie theaters?
2: I think it's a lot of things. I think, again, social media plays a big part of it. Mm-hmm. People want to be in on the discourse. I think Gen Z is a demographic that uses the platform Letterboxd a lot.
0: Ah, yes, Letterboxd.
2: You know, Letterboxd gamifies movie watching. It rewards you the more movies you watch.
0: Yeah, I love logging my watches into Letterboxd. Yeah.
2: Yeah, yeah. It shows off to your friends how cultured and tapped in you are. You know, there's something really satisfying about seeing your movie stats go up. It's a social media platform for movies, and I think that has a lot to do with it. I also think that, like, the idea of these movie subscription services, like AMC A-List, turns the movie, which was previously, in my eyes, like a solo experience, into something easy that friend groups can do.
0: Oh, so you're an A-lister. Okay.
2: Oh, you know I'm an A-lister. It's, for a lot of people, cost effective. I see a lot of movies with a lot of different people. I have a lot of people on my A-list entourage. Like, it's a social element baked into the service.
0: What is A-list entourage?
2: Basically, all of your friends who also have A-list, you can send each other links and like add each other on the app. So they all populate in your app, right? When you're buying a ticket.
0: Yeah.
2: And it's very, very easy to book tickets for your friends.
0: Oh, that makes sense. Sam, what do you think? How do you think Gen Z's become the largest movie going audience?
3: I mean, I wonder if one of the things that's maybe going on in this particular moment is sort of like a long-term rant of mine, is that people have been complaining for years that movies are too expensive, right? I think what really happened is that people stopped valuing that experience.
0: 100% agree.
3: So it wasn't that they cost too much, it's that they were like $15 for a movie when I can wait for it. Why would I pay that?
2: Yeah.
3: Everything else is so much more expensive now that I think maybe part of it is people are coming back around to like, there's not a lot of other things you can do except for like go for a walk that involves like paying $15 to do something collective for 2 hours. Yeah. Like you can't get two beers for that in most cities.
0: No.
3: It actually is just sort of like a good value for money proposition on top of everything else.
0: I just saw the drama a week ago. Gen Z members of the IBAM team have let me know that that was a Gen Z movie. And after I saw it, I was like, oh, I totally get the sensibility. I 100% agree. I think there are certain movies that are of certain generations, regardless of who made them, right? High Fidelity feels very Gen X to me. Mean Girls made by a Gen X person, but very millennial.
2: For sure.
0: Although I think that Everything Everywhere All at Once is perhaps like more apt example of like what a millennial film really is, because of like, it just has this sort of like millennial hope core kind of vibe running through it.
2: Hopecore, definitely millennial.
0: Yeah, exactly. And like the millennial directors, it just feels like the generational fingerprint is really on there. What do you think makes a Gen Z movie? Like, what do you think about that?
2: Backrooms and Obsession are very doomer vibes. That's definitely part of the Gen Z movie aesthetic. I think as a member of Gen Z, I think there's two things going on, right? And it's an and or situation. It's that members of Gen Z have to be featured in the movie. I think that's why the drama, in part, is a Gen Z movie.
0: I mean, it's just Zendaya, and she's on the cusp, right? I think she's technically a millennial, but only just by a few months. Though, of course, more culturally, she might be Gen Z. Either one of us could claim her.
3: Robert Pattinson keeps insisting in interviews that he's Gen Z. It's sort of like a running joke.
4: Do you wish you were a Gen Z? You're not Gen Z. You're a millennial. No, you're a millennial. Mm-hmm. I believe that you believe that you're Gen Z.
5: I am Gen Z.
4: What year were you born?
5: It doesn't matter.
2: I think Gen Z movies have to feature members of Gen Z in some capacity and also have a devotion to exploring the digital aesthetic landscape that we find ourselves in. I don't think Obsession does this. Part of my issue with the movie is that screens are kind of non-existent for these characters. Huh. But I don't know. I think that's why the drama to me lands, because it features Zendaya, and also it has a very uniquely Gen Z experience of like being on the computer too much and getting really involved in like scary communities online. Not saying that happened to me, but I saw that happen to people that I know, where when she was talking in the movie about, you know, being obsessed with school shootings, like, I would come across people like that on Tumblr when I was a teenager, yeah, and be like, whoa, this is really freaky. It's something that could actually happen. And so that's why I think like the two things are members of Gen Z and or digital aesthetic, where Backrooms is made by a Gen Z director, but all the characters are not Gen Z. And yet it focuses on like digital abstraction.
3: One of the things that I think links certainly the movies that seem to be hitting with Gen Z this year is this just total evacuation of like any meaning from the world. Ooh. Like there are rules, but they don't work anymore. Even in Obsession, it's like the rules like take this stick, like break it, wish for what you want, you'll get it. And Bear, in theory, like does what the instructions on the package tell him to do. And it does not work out for him. And so these are worlds in which there's just kind of like no pathway to success or happiness anywhere. Like the world is just fundamentally broken. I saw something on the internet the other day where someone was saying, well, if you're in a certain age, like in your mid-20s, like you've just never known a world where people are rewarded for doing good. And I think that feels like something that really runs through this, the sense of the world you're seeing in these films.
2: Yeah, that's what I mean about the like doomerism, yeah, of it, right? Like, I think that's the dominant vibe that Gen Z finds ourselves in. It's interesting to see that conveyed in movies. And I don't think that there has been anything to accurately portray that hopelessness so far. So I think that's a really great point, Sam.
0: One of the coolest things for me has been seeing, through different pieces of art made by members of Gen Z, how they're feeling about their experience of the world. But I'd like to see more perspectives on it. Like even the YouTuber to film director pipeline, like it's still very white and male. I'll be curious to see if that or how that opens up for Gen Z. I mean, for millennials, we had versions of that. Like Abbott Elementary is due to the success of Quinta Brunson. She started out doing online videos, as did Issa Rae, who turned an online video series into basically an HBO show. I mean, it was a different kind of era for Hollywood to a certain degree, both in terms of diversity and in terms of trying to mine the internet and video content for potential new stars. I'm hoping to see maybe another cycle of that and some new voices. But Hollywood is obviously paying attention to the success of these movies, right?
3: Hollywood tends to learn the least disruptive lesson they can from things like this. So in this case, it's like, get me the next young white guy with a big YouTube presence. And that's one way to go in this. But the lesson I hope they would take from these is just let younger people kind of like represent their experience. I think there's a few movies just about characters in their 20s doing anything that looks like real life or resembles the way they see the world. And I don't think that it has to come from YouTube.
0: Sam, Rihanna, thank you so much. This has like been such an enlightening conversation. Y'all brought up so many things I hadn't even thought of. So thank you both so much for joining me.
3: Thank you.
2: Happy to be here.
0: That was Sam Adams, staff writer at Slate, and Rihanna Cruz, entertainment journalist and critic. Coming up, how to have a rom-com kind of summer by yourself this year. I'm Brittany Luce, and you're listening to It's Been a Minute from NPR.

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1: I'm Brittany Luce, and you're listening to It's Been a Minute from NPR, a show where we talk about what's going on in culture and why it doesn't happen by accident. Summer is here. And for centuries, writers and artists of all stripes have made the connection between romance and summer, from Grease to Dirty Dancing to Romeo and Juliet. For me, romance is the lifeblood of the summer. And I'm talking about romance in a non-dating context. The romance of being outside, of seeing and being seen, of bodies of water and fresh fruit and hot nights. So what does it look like to romance oneself this summer? There are so many things you could do and so little time to do them. Beach day, road trip, camping weekend. The options can be so varied, expensive, and overwhelming to the point where it's tempting to just end up on the couch scrolling through TikTok. So I'm here with Garrett Schlichty, author and chef, and Carly Olson, freelance journalist covering architecture, design, and business, for some tips on making ourselves the star in our own summer rom-com, whether you have someone special or not. Carly, Garrett, welcome back to It's Been a Minute.
2: Hello.
3: Hi, I'm so happy to be back.
1: How do you define summer romance?
3: Every person I see is beautiful. Can we hold hands on the beach? And like, you're in love with everything.
1: Oh, I love that. It's like Charlie XCX says, fall in love again and again.
3: Again and again. Everything is romantic.
1: Everything is romantic. What about you, Carly? How do you define summer romance?
2: I think romance is a little bit about feeling irrational and kind of letting like the excitement take over you. Even if, you know, you're just going to the farmer's market, going to the beach, like, how can we make this a main character moment for the summer? Are we wearing something a little extra cute? Maybe we have a bandana on, you know, maybe we're drinking like our signature summer cocktail. Just like, how are we kind of adding those extra touches to be the main character?
1: I love that main character energy. It's like, I just see myself and I'm like, she's in the market. She's leaning over. She's smelling the fresh mint.
3: Mm-hmm.
2: Yes.
3: She's putting flowers in her bag. They're standing out. People are looking at her. She's making eye contact.
1: She's running to a friend. Mm-hmm. She's waving. Mm. They're hugging. I love that framing of being the hero and being the main character of your own story. And I definitely feel that energy in the summer. You're just like, the sun is shining just for you.
2: Yes.
1: Talk to me more about like what it looks like to embrace summer romance outside of our love lives.
2: I think turning like little everyday things into something special, like having a summer soundtrack, like making a playlist. And every time you're like driving around in the car in the summer, you put on your summer playlist and you're adding songs. And I also love that you can then listen to that playlist later.
1: And that was the summer playlist. Yeah.
2: And you're remembering like all the memories that you created over the summer. That was this like brat summer. You know, every time I hear that, I'm going to think about that summer. Mm-hmm. Or like a signature drink that you're drinking all summer. A few summers ago, mine was like a Miller High Life with a splash of Aperol, which I think is called a spaghetti if you also add lemon and class it up a little bit.
3: And that is how you romanticize something. You know what I mean? And I'm like, also to yes. Carly's point, it's yeah. like you're getting a domestic cheap beer and you were like jazzing it up just a little bit. And then like suddenly you're in Sicily or like on the Amalfi Coast, but like you're actually in the backseat of like your friend's car, kind of driving down the Pacific Coast Highway, having a good time.
1: I love this. I love this so much. I mean, it's really about, like you said, sort of taking these moments that I think maybe
4: might otherwise feel ordinary or could slip by as ordinary, and historicizing them for yourself. You're choosing to make it a moment, which makes me think about, like, I think another big aspect of summer. I think I've definitely been in this position myself where it feels like the summer has slipped by and I haven't, like, done what I wanted to do, or I haven't, like, followed through on some of the stuff that I hope to get to. I think people underestimate how much planning it can take to have a great summer, to have a truly enjoyable summer experience, and to, like, actually set the stage for a good time or create special moments with yourself or with others. What are some items that people should consider incorporating into their summer toolkit that they might not be thinking about?
3: Living in San Francisco, like, we all have, like, an earthquake go bag, you know? And I'm like, I think people need, like, a summer go bag.
4: Having a go bag for something that feels fun. I love that.
3: To, like, what you said, it's like, do I have a towel? Do I have sunscreen? Do I have this thing? And I'm like, it's a lot to get that together. And then suddenly you're leaving for the beach or the park or whatever an hour later than you were going to.
2: Yes.
3: I buy in the fall a big beach towel. I buy two big beach towels because I need one for my body and one to put on the sand. But then, like,
4: okay, I never think ahead like this. Yeah.
3: A couple things of sunscreen, a disposable camera so we can stay off our phones, like something to capture the moment. And I keep it all in one big bag. And then when my friends are like, are you ready to go to the beach? I'm like, I was ready 5 minutes ago. And then you have your spots on the way to the beach, like the little bodega that you go to or the little sandwich shop. And it's just like, you know the directions and you have it planned ahead of time. So a go bag is the it girl accessory of the summer.
2: Yeah, I'll add to the go bag a beach umbrella. Because you're not going to be able to have those long beach days that you want if there's no shade. I got one a couple summers ago, and it changes everything when you can, like, have a shade sun combo day. Otherwise, you're kind of tapping out after a couple hours. I'll also add a picnic blanket. I always have my picnic blanket in my car for, like, an impromptu, like, let's go to the park and, like, bring some snacks. Let's hang out. It's just so nice to have in the car, and you can also use it for the beach. And mine comes, like, in a little drawstring bag, so it's cute and very portable. And to Garrett's point about sunscreen, I have so many friends who still don't wear sunscreen.
3: Bad.
2: It blows my mind.
4: Some of them make me look like the Blair Witch.
2: Yes, the white cast is real. But, like, ask one of your, like, chic girlfriends what sunscreen she's using and just, like, get one of those, because we're wearing sunscreen this summer. Yeah, I think sometimes people think planning is so unglamorous and they resist it at all costs. But a little bit of upfront planning, I find, can, like, give you the freedom to actually enjoy the experience, whether it's, like, planning for a trip or planning for your summer. Just a little bit of upfront planning goes so far.
4: Okay, there's this, like, idealized version of summer that feels similar to, like, New Year's Eve. You're trying to have the perfect night. You're trying to have the perfect year. You're trying to have the perfect summer. You're trying to play. You're trying to do a lot. We talked a lot about how people can sort of, like, plan and prepare for fun and program fun into their summer. But how can people let go of expectations around summer shoulds and lean into the spontaneity of the season?
2: If you want a romantic summer, you have to understand, like, part of romance is the unknown, and that is part of what makes it exciting. So you can plan, but also lean into, like, maybe I'll text somebody that I met at, like, the bar last weekend who I thought was really cool that I might want to be friends with. Or let's be open to, like, a camping trip, even though I've never been camping. I think having that attitude is part of having a romantic summer alongside the plans that you've made.
3: Yeah, and I think, like, for me, the idea that, like, there are other fish in the sea, the beautiful thing about life is that it is

0: and journalist covering architecture, design, and business.
1: I'm Brittany Luce, and you've been listening to It's Been a Minute from NPR. Next up is Wildcard, the show where cards control the conversation. Here's host Rachel Martin.
2: Thank you, Brittany. My guest this week is actor John Cena.
3: I look back on, like, I had 23 years of being a pro wrestler.
2: Yeah.
4: What?
3: What? That's my vocation.
2: John Cena is a WWE legend, but he has built a career as an entertainer that really transcends the ring. The first time I saw him lead a cast in a movie was the 2019 family film Playing with Fire. And his rapport with kids in that movie did not seem like acting at all. The man contains multitudes. His newest film is called Little Brother, and I am so very happy to welcome John Cena to Wildcard. Hi, John.
3: Thank you. Glad I could play today.
2: Here we go. Memories. I'm going to hold up three cards. And you pick, John, randomly. One, two, or three.
3: Has anyone ever asked you to pick?
2: Sometimes. We call that a dealer's choice.
3: Dealer's choice.
2: Okay. I'm going to go with two.
3: Okay.
2: When's the first time you really got in trouble?
3: My older brother Steve was performing in his second grade play at Central Elementary School in West Newbury, Massachusetts. Mm-hmm. I, before the show started, climbed up on the stage and said, "I'm Superman," and jumped off into a bunch of steel chairs. And there's a pretty cool picture of me peering up from one of the steel chairs with two huge black eyes.
2: Black eyes.
3: And it is just, I think that was the first time I worried everyone, but got in trouble as well. That's the first time I remember that.
2: You can draw such a clear line between that moment and what you ended up doing for a living.
3: Imagine that. Yeah.
2: Funny that. There's the performance gene percolated early, it seems.
3: Yeah.
2: And being able to use your body.
3: Thinking you're invincible.
2: Not being afraid.
3: Yeah.
2: Thinking you're invincible.
3: Yeah.
2: And being comfortable with risk.
3: Yeah.
2: Was that emblematic in general of your childhood?
3: I think so. I've been using the term, like, courageous ignorance a lot.
2: Mm.
3: You know, a little bit of, certainly a lot of curiosity, but I think that the courageous ignorance of not knowing enough has led to a lot of interesting experiences.
2: It gives you permission, or you're giving yourself permission to be bold, to try things, and hopefully you don't get burned, but I imagine the risk reflex will kick in eventually and protect you from actually doing damage to your body.
3: I think that's well said, and even in the realm of, you do know your limits, like, you learn your limits. It's far more effective for me to learn my limits rather than to be told them. And I think that courageous ignorance, that blissful ignorance of, like, not even having the conversation about limits allows you to find them.
2: Yeah. You came from a big family. I mean, you were one of five brothers?
3: All boys.
2: Yeah. Yeah. All boys. So, were your parents...
3: Everyone always does that. Oh, boys.
2: I'm the mother of two boys. I love being the mom of boys. Boys are great. They are a total treat, adventure, craziness, all the things. But it does force one to think about what boundaries you need to put up, you know, just for safety. Were your parents... What was their parenting strategy with you? I mean, were you different from your siblings?
3: I think their strategy was, like, just make sure they live, you know? I will say, I tip my cap to my parents for not protecting me so much.
2: Mm.
3: And I think the rest of us, because it allowed us to live and it allowed us to kind of figure it out. We did get in a lot of trouble, but no one was ever severely injured, and we learned a whole lot of lessons.
2: Okay, next one. One, two, or three.
3: Gosh, I want to go dealer's choice on all these.
2: You can't.
3: So, John, okay, it's your game, your rules. And if you say I can't, I can't. You already chose.

0: Okay. Two. I will say you choose between one and three.
1: Oh my gosh. Okay. Okay. I'm going three. What's something your parents taught you to love?
0: Imagination. My dad was a huge theater buff. He directed small plays. He had aspirations to do larger things and then had a bunch of kids. My mom met my dad in the theater. He's directing a play where she was involved and, you know, a theater romance started and they formed a family out of that. Both of their roots are in imagination and performance.
1: Yeah.
0: And they taught us to love imagination. It was always embraced. I think my parents struggled to see parenting from the same level in a lot of cases and values from the same level in a lot of cases. But the one thing they wholeheartedly agreed upon was embracing of imagination.
1: Did your parents support the imagination part of your wrestling career? Did they appreciate it as the creative act
0: so
1: that
0: my,
1: it was?
0: My dad, oddly enough, like wrestling was and has always been our through line, like our conduit. He was one of the first homes in West Newbury to get cable television in like the mid-80s. Whoa. So we could watch more wrestling. So we used to beat the tar out of each other as kids. And when it was allowed was we had a ring in a wrestling league in the basement. When I say basement, I mean concrete and poles. Yeah. And the poles were like the ring posts. So we would wrestle next to the furnace that was heating the house. Like, that's what I mean by, like, not a lot of governance, as long as we're okay, kind of.
1: Yeah.
0: You know?
1: Yeah.
0: My dad fully embraced the imagination of WWE and pro wrestling. My mom didn't quite understand it. She just didn't want me to get hurt.
1: Yeah.
0: You know?
1: I get it. Coming up, actor John Cena on the moments when ambition have led him astray.
0: Those are my most teachable moments, and those are the ones I reflect on with guilt, borderline shame.
1: I'm Rachel Martin, and you're listening to Wildcard from NPR.

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1: I'm Rachel Martin, and you're listening to Wildcard from NPR, the show where cards control the conversation. And today, actor John Cena is playing the game, and it's time for him to draw the next card. Okay, round two. Three new cards.
2: Mm-hmm.
1: Insights. One, two, or three.
3: Dealer's choice.
1: God, John Cena, I can hear my editor being like, what? Are we going to let this stand? It's John Cena.
3: I'm picking one dealer's choice.
1: Okay. I'm going to ask this one. How big of a role does fear have in your life?
3: So it's definitely there. As a human being, it's definitely there. I think managed, certainly like fear of whatever life will deal. I simply have been very, very lucky in life. And every day that goes by, I realize more and more exponentially how lucky I am. So I think the fear of what's the worst that could happen wanes to, man, let's go out and try to do something good.
1: Mm-hmm.
3: As far as like fear of spiders, ledges, you know.
1: Are you afraid of spiders and ledges?
3: And snakes, heights.
1: Are you?
3: Yeah, but then again, like even then I'll sit and ask myself, so why am I afraid of this? Like, why am I skeeved out? You know, like, I think the ledges thing is, the ledges and heights are the same thing. I'm a professional fall down man. So I know it,
1: but
3: like.
1: Dude, didn't you have to stand up on like the pillars of the ring? That's high.
3: Yes, but that's also like, I'll be able to walk away from this. But then you also know if it was like, if it was 3 more feet, I can't. So again, like, I think the ledges and heights thing is like, wouldn't want to take that spill because I know what taking a spill feels like, you know? I think a takeaway is like, we certainly all have fear and we should have fear. I tend to try to talk about mine and figure it out, you know?
1: Mm-hmm.
3: Man, I could have the fear, like a fear of mine or a trigger of mine is not feeling heard.
1: Not feeling heard.
3: Yes. Man, that puts me in defense. Whew. I've worked hard to create far more of a balance there, but I think it's like, I started not really, as anybody's first pick as a professional and then somehow made it to every cut. And then finally, it took years for people to kind of listen to me, even though I thought I had good ideas, and I ended up having some ideas that were good and kind of did good not only for myself but everyone involved. So maybe there's a fear in there that like, I'm not heard or I'm not enough, you know. But I think this is something a lot of folks struggle with and a lot of folks think. I just think it's okay to have fear.
1: Yeah. Okay. Last one in this round.
3: We will do number
1: two. Three. Has ambition ever led you astray?
3: So I'm going to ask you to use more words. What do you define by astray?
1: Well, it's a great pushback. Have you ever done a thing because it was going to get you somewhere in your career and you didn't like who you were when you were doing it? I guess that's the root of that question.
3: So the answer to that is yes, and I'm faced with those all the time. I think we all are. Those are my most teachable moments, and those are the ones I reflect on with guilt, borderline shame.
1: Really?
3: Because you define your values, and you define, you know, how you want to live, and if an opportunity comes where you're like, oh man, this could be really good, but it's not who I am.
1: Yeah.
3: People see through that immediately. And then you feel guilt of like, IOUs or paper IOUs are cool, but the currency you have is is your integrity, is mm-hmm. is who you are. And, you know, everything and everybody's got a price is a real comment. You got to be accountable. That weight's heavy. It's heavy. Mm-hmm.
2: Is there an example you would feel comfortable sharing?
3: I think one time I tried to get involved with an entrepreneurial social network startup. Mm-hmm. And I didn't tell my boss. Mm-hmm. And we talk about everything. This was a like, man, we're going to do this together. And in potentially being part of this startup, my name's John Cena. So I would essentially be leveraging intellectual property.
2: Yeah.
3: That's a team decision. And
2: this is when you were wrestling. Yeah.
3: And I love and trust my boss. He's far more than my boss.
2: Sorry, John, is this your agent or like the head of WWE?
3: No, Vince McMahon.
2: Oh, the big boss.
3: The big boss.
2: Vince McMahon. Yeah.
3: I was just trying to get more money, mm-hmm. simply. I have my own philosophy on social networks. I'm very limited in my use by design. Mm-hmm. So it's not something I'm interested in. not too fond of like limited access stuff. And this was a curated idea that seemed nice, but I looked at the projections and man, my boss found out. And to be honest, he was great. Hmm. He was great. He like walked me through the, okay, this is the choice you've made. Let's walk through all the tentacles of what might happen. And in a moment where it was a direct violation of trust to somebody I had worked years and he invested years in trusting me too. Mm-hmm. So it was a moment where he could have just gone nuclear because, man, trust takes years to build and moments to destroy. And he didn't. He didn't. He had patience and tolerance. And I think possibly as an entrepreneur himself, maybe try to put himself in my shoes and walked me through it. And like, it took 5 minutes or less to realize, like, I'm such an idiot. And I immediately called the company back and said, I'm out. This isn't for me.
2: And isn't it a lovely gift to have people in your life, whether it was Vince or your wife now, who can see around your blind spots, right? Like, sometimes we can't see what's good for us. And you need other people who you love and trust to be like, I don't think this is you.
3: Yeah.
2: I don't think it is. I
3: really do like that perspective. Also, we can't see it all. The term blind spots, I think, is incredible. And everyone has a different perspective. And the folks I have around me, no one shares the same. Like, it's almost as if if we all say yes to an idea, it's a no, because something's wrong. Like, we're all missing something.
2: Oh, interesting. Yeah.
3: Our conversations are all, have we seen it from this side? Have we seen it from this side? And the environment that like, yo, that's okay. Whatever your perspective is, it's okay. That's why we have the time to talk about this.
2: Yeah.
3: So I love the term blind spots. I think that's very appropriate.
1: If you're just tuning in, this is Wild Card from NPR, the show where cards control the conversation. I'm Rachel Martin, and my guest today is actor John Cena. And it's time for John to pick the next card. John Cena, we're at round 3.
3: Okay.
1: Beliefs. Three new cards.
3: All right.
1: One, two, or three.
3: Starting with dealer's choice. This is the last one I'll use, I promise.
1: I feel so much power. It's just, no one really gives me this kind of control. I'm really into it. Okay, let's see. Wow. These are all pretty good. All right, I'm going to ask this one.
3: Sure.
1: Have your feelings about death changed over time?
3: Yes, I will die. And I think about that often. And I never, you know what? I always used to say it out loud, like as a young person, again, having fun with life, like, oh, I'm not really going to make it till I'm 40. Or if I make it till I'm 40, I've overstayed my welcome. That was just cannon fodder. Mm-hmm. And to do things that were like dopamine hits. Like, that is just a way to say that, to be like, this is okay to do because I'm not going to make it until 40, right?
2: Yeah.
3: Now my perspective has changed that we all die. We are all going to die. And it gives me gratitude towards the now It makes me excited for things down the road. It allows me to reflect with great feelings. It's why I don't have a void for retirement. I have love and gratitude and thanks. Mm-hmm. If my day gets a little gritty, I'm alive. You know, when we start saying like, what's the worst that could happen? You could not be alive, you know, and I know life will deal me a whole set of challenges and the challenges will get different exponentially as the days go on and the birthdays pass. Mm-hmm. I think about my mortality often, and I encourage folks to do more of that, and not from a morbid sense, from a factual sense.
2: Yeah.
3: We all think we got all the time in the world. And I think when you realize you don't, it helps you appreciate the time you have, at least from my perspective.
2: Yeah, for sure. Same. I also wonder, I wanted to ask you about your involvement with the Make-A-Wish Foundation.
3: Sure.
2: Because especially in the
3: bonus question
2: under the architecture of this question in particular about death, though, because these are kids, you first of all, you have like the Guinness World Record or something of most Make-A-Wish visits. I mean, it's really incredible, John, the amount of time that you've given to kids who are having a hard struggle. And I imagine some of those kids who you have spent time with have died, mm-hmm. have passed on. Mm-hmm. And that is the toughest of things to watch children suffer. Mm-hmm. And I wonder how that has impacted your view of living and your thoughts about dying.
3: So that's a great question. Again, there is not a better chin check on like how bad are my problems mm-hmm. than to go into someone really fighting climbing a steep hill. And when that person is like a young person, and to see them so full of joy and excitement and hope, even with that steep climb, it has made a world of difference in my life. Even when I didn't understand why it was making a world of difference. I think at a younger age, I very much appreciated always being involved with Make-A-Wish. Mm-hmm. It really had a profound impact on, we do have a select amount of time, and that's beyond our control, period. And you can still have joy and you can still have excitement and you can still be curious and you can still have an imagination. Mm. My experience with Make-A-Wish was incredible, incredible. Getting a lot of letters after the visits, explaining circumstances. Those are emotional to read. It doesn't slight the moments that I've had and the excitement that I've shared. Those were so fun. I don't know. They just, it was a stout reminder to be grateful for life and an easy way to be like, man, whatever I'm carrying, I just need to lighten that because my hill's not as steep as this one and they're rocking. They are here to have fun. So let's see if we can change the lens, you know, inspiration through those and meeting so many young minds who are so inspiring to me and families who are so inspiring to me. They don't even realize it.
2: Yeah. Last one.
3: Okay.
2: One, two, three. What you got?
3: I want to say dealer's choice, but your producer's going to kill me. We'll go number two.
2: What truth guides your life more than any other?
3: That's a good one. The powerful play goes on. We get to contribute a verse. It's pretty good. The powerful play goes on. We get to contribute a verse. Oh me, oh life. Whitman. Truth in itself is... it's possessive. Truth is constantly changing. We're constantly finding out more. As the facts change, I change my mind. What we know today will be outdated tomorrow. And tomorrow, today's answer is wrong, but it's right now. And that's okay. that's fine. We don't have to, we can evolve, we can change. I think that's the truth. The only truth is the constant of change and the fact that we're mortal, you know, and until those things are fixed, that's it. The only constant is change, and we are all renters.
1: Okay, John Cena, we end the show the same way every time, with a trip in our memory time machine.
3: Okay. Okay.
1: In the memory time machine, you revisit one moment from your past. It's not a moment you want to change anything about. It's just a moment you'd like to linger in a little longer.
3: Sure.
1: What moment do you choose?
3: Oh my goodness, my wedding day.
1: Yeah.
3: The week was great. The lead up was great. The day, it felt like it lasted a while. Man, it was just such a great day. Such a great day. And
1: I'm sure there were many moments. Can you give me one?
3: Yeah, us eating chocolate chip cookies way in the cheap seats, just looking at everybody having such a good time. Because our mission statement was, this day is about us. It's about allowing our friends to hold us accountable if we hit tough times as a team. And in doing that, we are going to be as hospitable as we can and try to create an environment of love and joy. Because that's, if it starts with us, it'll just permeate. And towards the end of the night, we're just each eating a wonderful chocolate chip cookie, looking at each other, and we're like, they're having a lot of fun out there. This is such a good moment.
1: John Cena, you can see him in the new film, Little Brother. It was such a pleasure to do this with you. Thank you.
3: Thanks so much.
1: And that's it for this week's Wild Card from NPR. I'm Rachel Martin. We'll shuffle the deck and be back next week. Same time, same place. You've been listening to the It's Been a Minute and Wild Card Radio Hour from NPR. Thanks for listening.
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9: And out of the blue, the phone rings, and it's my friend Marty. And he's all hyperventilating. And he said, I'm listening to PIX 106, and Bob Wolf is having a fundraiser called the IROC 500. EYE 500. He said it's going to be a stock car race for 14 blind drivers.
10: 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I'm Jody Powell. 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
11: With her, she had a big, huge, purple, enormous helmet and the littlest turquoise bike I've ever seen. 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And I knew that this was my chance.
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12: Live from NPR News, I'm Dale Willman. Large crowds gathered in Tehran Saturday for the start of what will be 6 days of mourning for former leader Ayatollah Ali Khamenei. The supreme leader was 86 years old. He and four of his family members were killed in February during U.S. and Israeli airstrikes on Iran. NPR's Hadil Al-Shalchi watched the ceremonies from Istanbul.
13: From Iranian state media, we saw massive crowds at the Imam Khomeini Grand Musalla, which is a large prayer complex. People were viewing the casket of Ayatollah Ali Khamenei, which was draped with the Iranian flag, as were the caskets of his four family members who were killed. Men and women wore black. They wept. Recitations from the Quran and mournful prayers echoed throughout the massive space. Men beat their chests in unison, which is a tradition in Shia funerals. There were also chants of death to America, death to Israel. Some people carried signs that said, kill Trump.
12: NPR's Hadil El-Shalchi reporting from Istanbul. Ukraine launched another wave of drones against Russia overnight. The attacks came as Moscow and Kyiv offered competing claims over whose forces held a key eastern Ukrainian city. NPR's Charles Maines reports.
14: The governor of Russia's former imperial capital, St. Petersburg, said city air defenses had fended off a large-scale Ukrainian drone attack, even as he reported damage to the city's main oil terminal and a nearby port. Russia's defense ministry said Ukraine fired nearly 400 drones into some 18 regions of Russia and its occupied territories in all. Meanwhile, on the front lines, Russia's top brass informed President Vladimir Putin its troops had seized the eastern Ukrainian city of Konstantinivka, an outpost long sought by the Kremlin in its quest to take the entirety of Ukraine's eastern Donbas region. Yet Zelensky later called that claim a Russian lie and said Ukrainian forces remain in the city. Charles Maines, NPR News, Moscow.
12: As hot and dry conditions persist in the western U.S., many large wildfires are burning uncontrolled across Colorado, including one outside of Pueblo that's destroyed more than 150 structures. And in Grand Junction, a public memorial will be held Sunday for three firefighters who were killed last weekend. Colorado Public Radio's Stina Sieg reports.
15: Emily Barker, Nick Hutcherson, and Sydney Watson will be remembered in an outdoor public memorial under skies still smoky from wildfires burning across the region. Governor Jared Polis has ordered flags to be flown at half staff. The firefighters died near the Utah border after deploying their fire shelters while fighting what would eventually be known as the Snyder Fire, a blaze that crews have now almost completely contained. Several other large wildfires are burning within a few hours of where they died, including one that's forced evacuations outside the mountain town of Ouray. For NPR News, I'm Stina Sieg in Grand Junction, Colorado.
12: And you're listening to NPR News. Three people died in Wisconsin after a boat capsized on the lake during a storm. Seven others were rescued. Police have now opened an investigation into that accident. Officials say there were many injuries in Wisconsin's Walworth County as the storm knocked down trees and power lines and damaged buildings. Teenagers have the chance to participate in the national athletic competition as part of the Trump administration's Freedom 250 celebrations. The competition is being called the Patriot Games. From member station KJZZ in Phoenix, Cameron Sanchez reports.
16: The Trump administration announced the Patriot Games in December of last year and said one young man and one young woman from each state will get to compete at the Capitol. The announcement was met with some pushback, with many Americans noting that it sounds similar to the plot of the dystopian young adult series, The Hunger Games. Freedom 250 confirmed on June 29th, the games are still on. The chosen athletes, selected from 14 to 17-year-old applicants, will compete next month in Washington, D.C., in what an email from Freedom 250 describes as high-intensity physical and mental challenges. The winners, one male and one female, are being offered a share of a $250,000 scholarship pool. Applications are due on July 10th. For NPR News, I'm Cameron Sanchez in Phoenix.
12: Kylian Mbappe scored his 19th career World Cup goal as France beat Paraguay 1-0 in the round of 16 Saturday. Mbappe converted a penalty kick in the 70th minute for that game's only score. In the day's other game, Morocco beat Canada 3-0 in Houston. Morocco became the first African nation to make it into the quarterfinals in 2022. Now they've done it again. I'm Dale Willman, NPR News.
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0: Many of us are no strangers to late-night phone scrolling, only to find ourselves afterward unable to sleep, staring at the ceiling like owls. Indeed, research from around the world has shown that the quality and quantity of sleep has diminished. For years, the prevailing explanation for this insomnia has been that blue light emitted from our devices tricks our brains into thinking it's daytime, disrupting circadian rhythms and prompting wee hour restlessness.
1: Blue light at night is bad because it makes your brain think that it's not nighttime anymore, that it must be morning.
0: But now some scientists are challenging the idea that the glow of our phones is the reason we're sleepless and unsettled.
2: We went and tested it, and we couldn't find strong evidence for a bright screen affecting the time taken to fall asleep compared to a dim screen.
0: Welcome to Big Picture Science. I'm Molly Bentley. In our regular look at critical thinking, we turn a spotlight on blue light. Is it causing sleep difficulties? Hear why some scientists now doubt the link, but don't let our phones totally off the hook. And they zero in on other explanations. It's Skeptic Check Blue Light Special. The blue light is special. When the blue-colored light-emitting diode, or LED, was invented in the 1990s, it provided the crucial missing component to produce bright, energy-efficient white light. The breakthrough revolutionized electronics. We swapped our incandescent bulbs for efficient LEDs, and the screen displays on our phones, TVs, and monitors became more vibrant. So transformative was the blue LED discovery that its inventors received the Nobel Prize in Physics in 2014. The sun, though, is our biggest source of blue light. It produces it naturally. The short, energetic blue waves are one part of the rainbow of colors emitted from our star that combine to produce white light. And it's the blue light in sunlight that prompts your body's wakefulness. But as we know, we're exposed to more blue light than ever. The LED bulbs illuminating our ubiquitous devices bathe us in artificial blue light. And for years, studies have attributed the growing epidemic of insomnia, particularly among teenagers, to the blue light from our glowing screens. But recent studies challenge the conclusion that blue light means a bad night of sleep.
2: Back in 2011, we did a review paper looking at the relationship between technology use and sleep. And we were even under the belief that technology caused sleep issues, and we proposed all these different mechanisms. And then over the period of a decade or more, we were doing research to test this, other people were, and suddenly it was like, hang on, something's wrong here. I'm Dr. Michael Gradisar. I'm a sleep researcher and a clinical psychologist who specializes in the treatment of sleep disorders.
0: Michael, what I found most interesting about your conclusion that blue light from our phones may not be the sleep stealer we once thought is that you drew this conclusion years before the idea that blue light affects sleep took hold in the popular consciousness.
2: Yeah, that could be said. I mean, it really sort of started when we were doing a review of what aspects of technology could affect sleep, and we kept seeing in the research literature, and we're sort of talking like 2011, 2012, that a lot of people were mentioning that the blue light from screens could affect sleep, but we're also noticing that no one was testing it. And so, you know, we had the luxury of being able to do that. You know, we had a sleep lab, and so we thought, well, let's go and test it. And so, technically speaking, when it came to this whole concept that potentially the blue light from screens could make it difficult to fall asleep, the study that we published in 2014 was the first one in the world to demonstrate that really that isn't the case.
0: Okay, so what it sounds like is that people felt strongly that the artificial blue light was keeping us up. Are you saying that this idea has stayed in circulation for almost a decade while you have tried to chase it down? Do you call it conventional wisdom? Is it a rumor? Where did the idea come from?
2: Yeah, I think it's been a series of events. I mean, you know, if you go back, say, for example, early 2000s, it has been demonstrated that compared to other colors, blue light can suppress melatonin and it can make us more alert. Then what happened is probably circa 2012 or thereabouts, you had Apple releasing their iPad 2, and they actually had this kid that was looking at this iPad with this glow of light that had this blue tinge to it. And there was this massive uproar amongst the sleep community. So that's when we started to think, well, let's actually test it. No one's tested it. We went and tested it, and we couldn't find strong evidence for a bright screen affecting the time taken to fall asleep compared to a dim screen. We published those results in 2014. And I think the next major event happened the next year. There were actually two studies that came out that were still testing this idea. One came from Switzerland. It similarly didn't really show that there was much effect on the time taken to fall asleep, but it was the study that came from Harvard that got massive attention. And in their summary of their study, they say that the time taken to fall asleep was significantly longer. When you dig into the actual study, it took about 9.9 minutes. Now, that's a bit questionable. You know, is that really a meaningful difference?
0: But it sounds like when the researcher said it takes significantly longer, that was the phrase that stayed with the public.
2: Exactly. And what that means is it was, from a statistical point of view, longer. But the next step that you have to take is really, what does that mean? Is it a big enough effect? We found a difference, I think, from memory, it was an average of 3.3 minutes longer if people used a bright screen that had this peak of blue light coming from it compared to a dim screen. And I think a lot of people understand units of measurement in terms of time, and they understand how long things take. So is 9.9 minutes really that meaningful? We found it was 3.3 minutes longer. And so what really happened is that in parallel, you had the research field that was still testing this idea, yet what was happening on the internet and through the media was this sort of rise in this belief that blue light from a screen will dampen your melatonin and make it harder to fall asleep.
0: It's really fascinating that, I mean, I just have to say personally, because I thought your research was very new, that this was established science and that you were in some ways an outlier. But it was the other way around. Because, Michael, you know, it feels right. Maybe that's why the idea had this currency, because it feels like staring into your phone for hours does turn you into an insomnia owl. So the causation felt right at a gut level.
2: Exactly. And I think this is, you know, besides the frustration I was feeling that because people kept saying this and it started to amplify, more people were saying it, yet the science wasn't really backing that up. I think my frustration also turned to a typical sort of curiosity, like what is happening here with the human condition where we go and provide this objective evidence, we do the thing. This is a great aspect of science when you're getting multiple people, independent groups, doing research, asking this question and finding the same thing. This whole concept of replication, which is, it's helping us understand the way the world works. But then you're getting people who you're explaining this to who are so resistant and wouldn't want to adopt this new information. They just reject it. And it really does show the power of people's own personal experience. If a scientific study or a scientific finding doesn't match their own experience, they're more likely to reject that scientific information. I think that's a part of the conclusion I'm currently at. There's a whole bunch of people that sort of go, yeah, I've had one experience, maybe a few experiences that I can remember when I was using technology and it affected my sleep. But those experiences, they also stand out. You're not going to remember the things where you use technology and you slept fine. And I think that it's interesting that you sort of say that this was thought as new research when it's been going on for a decade, because I think it's very hard to break through the noise of the internet. And one aspect I think that we are learning about science is the translation of science to the community. So what we did is that we got as many studies as we could find. It ended up being 11 studies by the time that we published this review in 2024, so that we can actually show people that if you look at the result from every single one of these studies, you're not getting this massive difference in the time taken to fall asleep. In fact, if you eyeball it and you average it, you're only talking about a few minutes longer to fall asleep after using a bright screen compared to a dim screen or reading a printed book or having blue light blocking glasses on.
0: Michael, let's bring it back to your research and to some of the specifics. So, and I really appreciate you laying out for us what it's been like to like wade through the dense forest of the internet with your message, trying to get to the other side. One thing that was interesting, very interesting, is that when we're staring at our glowing screens, they sure seem bright, especially at night. But what you found was that the screen light intensity was too low to actually suppress melatonin or to disturb our sleep. This gets us into a discussion of lux. Can you take us there, what lux means and what you learned about the lux of our screens?
2: Yeah, sure. So it needs context because probably 14 years before we published that study, I was doing clinical work helping people with their sleep, primarily their circadian rhythms. Circadian rhythms are our 24-hour body clock. Some people can be in their own time zone physically, but their body clock can drift, and so therefore they're sleeping at the wrong times. Now, for context, you need a minimum of 500 lux intensity to be able to change the timing of their circadian rhythm. Ideally, we have like 1,000 lux.
0: Can I jump in there with just comparison? I believe a bright sunny day is 100,000 lux and an office desk lamp is 500 lux. Do I have this right?
2: Yeah, that is definitely the ballpark. And, you know, if people want to experiment, they can actually like download a lux meter on their phone, like an app, and just play around with it and point the camera at different directions so they can get a relative sense of how bright it is outside compared to inside.
0: And if they focus that meter on our screens, what's the lux level? And we should say once again that lux is the standard unit of measurement for light level intensity. So what is the intensity of our screens?
2: I actually haven't done it with one of these apps, but I can say that when we were doing this study in 2014, that got published in 2014, when I measured the lux, it was below 50 lux. And so I was sitting in the dark. I had an iPad 2 that had a white background. I had it on full brightness, and I basically had it sitting on my lap as I was sitting on this bed. And I had the lux meter right near my eyes to be pointing at this screen. And I realized that's not bright enough. We're not going to do anything with that. So then I actually raised my knees up. So I had the iPad resting on my knees closer to my face. Then I measured it and we had about a minimum of 50 lux, depending upon what was on the screen. And I will tell you now that it was so uncomfortable perceptually to have that bright screen. Like it was like, I don't really want to look at this, especially for an hour. Yet the lux coming from it was 50. So I think people can certainly have this perception that it is bright, but that doesn't match physiologically what is happening. And as a result, we don't see the outcome of people taking longer to fall asleep.
0: So you're saying that the intensity of the blue light matters. Now, blue light is in the visible wavelength, of course, and it is the shortest, most energetic. They are the shortest, most energetic waves of visible light. Just stepping aside to have a short discussion here about the physics, how do you compare the, what is the role of these energetic waves to intensity of light in producing a biological effect? Because they're still intense waves, but you're saying that the overall light intensity is not enough to have a biological effect.
2: So two concepts is intensity, which we're talking about lux, just to keep things simple. And the other concept is wavelength. So wavelength is really the color of light. So when we're talking about the colors of light, we're talking about almost like the rainbow. Like when it rains and you've got sun going through basically a water drop, it then breaks apart and you get the rainbow. Very similar to that Pink Floyd white beam that's going into a prism and then it's having those rainbow colors. And it's really the cooler colors, the blues and the greens, that are energetic, that have this ability at lower intensity levels, lower lux levels, to be able to suppress melatonin and shift the timing of the circadian rhythm. But one thing, that's not the end of the story. If you have red light, which is completely on the other side and has often been thought of as a placebo, if you have that at a higher intensity, we actually find that that has an effect. So we did a study where we compared green light versus red light in helping people change the timing of their circadian rhythms, like what I spoke about before, but just in the opposite direction. These were teenagers. So teenagers need the light in the morning. So we had basically our active treatment, which was green bright light, and we had our placebo, which was red bright light. and both of them worked. So that's when we were sort of like, ah, okay, it's not just the color of light, it's really the intensity of the light. So at lower intensities, you'll see this effect with blue light and not so much the other colors. But as soon as you raise the intensity up, then you're starting to see that there's really not that much difference.
0: Let's be clear about why correcting this conventional wisdom about blue light is important. And you've been talking about that, but I thought I'd give you a chance to say it clearly. With all the ways that phones can disrupt life, why is this misunderstanding about the role of blue light important to correct? In other words, what's at stake, Michael?
2: What's at stake is that if that's not the cause of the issue, then we are not addressing the issue. And I say that with a full belief, because when people come to us with sleep issues, they come from a whole range of different career, occupational and educational backgrounds. But we guide them, and anyone can improve their sleep is what I'm under the belief of, if they're shown the right direction. And I think we are not showing them from a public health point of view, from a journalistic point of view and a social media point of view. We are not educating them and pointing them in the right direction. And I think that that means that we're going to continue to have problems.
0: Well, Michael Gratizar, thank you so much for joining us.
2: And thank you so much for listening, because it's, you know, been a pain in the ass not getting people to listen.
0: Michael Gratizar is a clinical psychologist and sleep researcher who has spent decades studying sleep disorders. Well, Roland, we turn to you now. What did you make of Michael Gratizar's conclusions about the role of blue light and sleep?
3: I think one of the things which is comes out of this is how enormously sensitive and adaptable the human eye is. So that if you think about it, it's easy for you to go outside on a bright sunny day and your eyes adapt to it, and you go inside and you can see everything quite clearly. But if you do that with a camera, it gets overexposed in the bright light outside. You can bring it inside and suddenly all the details are grainy, blurry, so on. You know, we don't appreciate how adaptable our eyes are. It just feels natural. And in fact, so coming up, I've been talking to one of the pioneers in all of this, Jay Dunlap, who, you know, was one of the people who worked out not only how our body clock works, but how it keeps in sync with the rising sun and the setting sun.
1: Defining characteristics of circadian rhythms, that they can be reset by changes in the environment. Light and temperature are the most common terms

Next, we get in step with our circadian rhythms and the biological mechanism by which blue light waves tickle your brain into wakefulness. This is our regular look at critical thinking on Big Picture Science, Skeptic Check, Blue Light Special.

0: Inside each of us is a clock that regulates our sleep and our wakefulness.
1: I'm Jay Dunlap. I'm a geneticist and molecular geneticist at the Geisel School of Medicine at Dartmouth. And I work on the molecular basis of circadian rhythms using genetics and molecular biology.
0: To better understand the role that artificial blue light might play in keeping us awake, we need to explore the fascinating science of natural blue light. After a 93-million-mile journey from the sun to our eyes, blue light waves signal to our brains that it's time to start our day. They set our circadian rhythms. But before the molecular genetics revolution of the late 1980s, the idea that our bodies were regulated by internal clocks was akin to pseudoscience.
1: Even when I was beginning, it was not respectable. I got grant reviews that likened rhythms to studying spoon bending because it sort of defied logic.
0: Now a lead researcher in a respectable field, Dr. Dunlap told Roland Pease that light sets our internal clocks, which generate our circadian rhythms. That's circa for around and dian for day, which in turn regulate almost all of our biological functions.
1: These are rhythms that have a period length of about a day, but not exactly a day, under constant conditions. And they're characterized by persistence, that is, they're robust and they continue to run under constant conditions. They can be reset by abrupt changes in the constant environment, so abrupt changes in light or temperature or other things.
2: These are cycles, as it were, in things like metabolism, I guess.
1: Yep, you name it. Metabolism, behavior, almost any physiological parameter you can think of is controlled in a bigger little way by circadian rhythms.
2: And it's not just us. I think amongst the organisms you're interested in is bread mold.
1: Yeah, well, fungi are interesting, and they're sort of having a renaissance now. The fungi are the group of organisms that share the most recent common ancestor among the panoply of life. So if you go back, fungi are more similar to animal cells than our plants or bacteria or green algae or whatever. And things that fungal cells do, they tend to do in the same way that animal cells do. And so they eat carbon, eat glucose the same way, they make proteins the same way, they shuffle proteins around the cell in the same way, their cell division cycle is very much the same. And the molecular basis of their circadian clock is very much the same.
2: What's a daily cycle look like with a fungus?
1: You mean what does it control?
2: Yeah, what do you see?
1: The most obvious thing is the way they grow. When they're growing in the daytime or late in the day, they will send hyphae up into the air and make spores. And when they're growing along at night, they will just run along the surface of whatever they're growing on, a piece of bread or an auger plate or whatever. But like with any organism, different fungi will use the clock to control different things. So the model system that we study is one of the classic genetic model systems. It's called Neurospora, the bread mold. It controls this growth habit. So the most obvious thing is this growth habit. But when you start digging in, just about everything is controlled in some way.
2: I mean, that sort of slightly surprises me that they would do that. For us humans, the point is, in effect, that, for example, we're ready to wake up when the sun rises.
1: That's right. People are ready to wake up when the sun rises. But clocks are adaptive, so they're not required. You can eliminate the clock, and a cell or an organism will still be alive, but they don't deal as well with the environment. So clocks are used to anticipate these regular changes. So in that context, the fungus needs a clock just as much as people do, because it's a big deal when the sun goes down, right? It gets cold. There's no more DNA damage from ultraviolet rays. The availability of food could change. And, you know, for people, obviously, there's a gazillion things that are different when it's dark outside.
2: So we've got this sort of internal mechanism essentially to keep ourselves sort of maybe even slightly ahead of the game, but in sync with the environment in which we're living. And that changes throughout the day and night. And therefore,
1: it's to anticipate changes that the organism knows or can know will happen so that you're ready.
2: Background, I'm a physicist, and so this is a question which has always interested me. If you have a clock, then you have a mechanism that's driving the clock. And so, for example, with a classical clock, that's a pendulum that's swinging backwards and forth, and that regulates the way that the clock progresses. What's the pendulum inside me?
1: So it's an oscillator, as a pendulum is. But it's a self-sustained oscillator, so not like a relaxation oscillator. And it's a negative feedback loop. And in fungi and animals, it's a single-step negative feedback loop. You have two proteins that work together, a heterodimer, and that acts as a transcription factor. So transcription factors are proteins or complexes of proteins that drive gene expression. So this transcription factor, this heterodimer, sits on the DNA of clock genes, and it drives their expression.
2: So it's not a mechanical clock, as a pendulum would be, right, but it's a sort of genetic molecular clock.
1: That's right. That's exactly right.
2: That sort of you get more of these proteins during the day or less, and or it's driving the rate at which the proteins are made and so on.
1: That's right. You get more of the proteins at some time, and then the proteins physically form a complex, and that complex feeds back and interacts with the heterodimer and turns it off. So you can sort of imagine this heterodimer makes RNAs, makes proteins, proteins feed back, touch the heterodimer and make it not active. So you make less protein.
2: And that's sort of going up and down during a day, over 24 hours. Is that the idea of it?
1: That's right.
2: You have this genetic pulsing, as it were. I mean, it's incredibly slow. I always think of chemistry going on in my body being incredibly fast, but this presumably is taking 24 hours to do that sort of swing back and forth.
1: That's right.
2: Is it? Is there one place? Is there a bit in my brain or something which is doing this, or does every cell have something like this?
1: Almost every cell, with a very few exceptions. People used to think it was, and this is an interesting case of history of science, I think. People used to think it was all in this part of the hypothalamus.

0: people started looking in organisms, in insects, in multicellular organisms, and sure enough, almost all the cells have clocks, and they all run in the same way.
1: So it sounds like they're all talking together. It's collective action in a way.
0: That's right. They are all talking together, and they're talking together. So obviously neurons can talk to each other through electrical signals, but non-neurons can talk to each other by touching each other and by sending out chemicals that have receptors that can talk to each other. We have a rhythm in body temperature, and that impacts all the cells. So all cells are kept pretty much in synchrony.
1: Now, the other part of this, which I think is where we come close to what the subject of this edition of Big Picture Science is about, is that if I have a pendulum clock, I tend to have to go back there every few days because it's drifted out of sync with real time and I have to correct it. And as I understand it, our own body clocks need the same thing, that they will just drift off real time given the chance.
0: That's correct. So this is the, I think it's probably the second characteristic or third I gave for defining characteristics of circadian rhythms, that they can be reset by changes in the environment. Light and temperature are the most common terms. In the jargon, these are called Zeitgebers from the German.
1: Zeitgebers, I like that.
0: For time givers. So fungi and mammals are reset in the same way, that you have this negative feedback loop. And light acts to increase the expression of these negative elements. So the heterodimer sits on DNA, makes proteins, and those are negative elements.
1: So it's sort of nudging it from out, nudging the cycle from outside in a funny way.
0: That's right. Nudging the cycle from outside. So you can sort of imagine this. You can see my finger here drawing the curve. If the negative element and it's there cycling in amount. Okay. So if you're on your way up to the peak and the organism sees light, you immediately increase expression. So that's like immediately jumping to the peak. So if it's on its way up and you see light, then you get a phase advance.
1: It sort of pushes it forwards.
0: Pushes it forwards. If it's on its way down and the organism sees light, it goes to peak, and that's like setting it back in time, back to the peak. So you get a phase delay. So it's, as you say, it's nudging it.
1: And that's what keeps it, that's what means that, in a sense, every day when I wake up and I see the sun in the sky.
0: That's right. It sets it to a point.
1: And it keeps it going.
0: And then it just runs from there, and the next day it does it again.
1: I guess the one other aspect then to tie this all together is these circadian rhythms are pretty important in terms of our health, because there are times when we need to be doing things and when we're not doing things, the body does sort of maintenance and so on. Give me a sense of why we have evolved these sort of daily cycles in the first place.
0: So we evolved them in order to anticipate regular changes, but they've come to be very important for how we normally operate. There's a great case in point, I think, are experiments done in Joe Takahashi's lab. They took a mouse and knocked out the clock in the pancreas. So it's a typical mouse. It runs at night. It doesn't run during the day. And the only thing that's wrong with the mouse is it doesn't have a clock in its pancreas. Okay. And if you give it glucose, it still makes insulin. All that's normal. But within about 10 or 12 weeks, the mouse becomes diabetic. Okay. And that's because, presumably because loss of circadian regulation, because that's the only thing that's been changed. You've lost the clock. So it can still respond to insulin, respond to glucose, but the regulation has been screwed up. And there are other cases like this, that clocks are used to integrate in a large sense all of our physiology, so that your liver is talking to your kidneys and your muscle cells are talking to whoever they need to talk to, and your brain is sending out signals, and the receptors for the signals are there when they need to be there. And this whole thing is working together quite well.
1: But why does being out of sync feel so awful?
0: It's a great question, and I'm not the best person to answer it. Things that are happening at the wrong time of day. And when you disrupt this this sort of mutual regulation, then you tend to feel badly. And a good example of this is jet lag. So it takes a couple of days to reset these things for

0: everybody to get back into sync. So that's when you're jet lagged, when some of you're clocking at one time a day, and the receptors for other things are tuned to that, and the other part of your clock, your brain is sending notes. It's the other time of day. So we all experience, or most of us have experienced, this circadian dysfunction. That's why blue light at night is bad, because it makes your brain think that it's not nighttime anymore, that it must be morning, or it's a long day.
1: So you think it's plausible then that seeing blue light at the wrong time of day can be disruptive to our sleep patterns, or at least to our, I guess, physiological cycles?
0: Yes. Yeah, I think it's been demonstrated, and I'm not the best person to talk about that, but I think that's established fact.
1: Okay.
0: Seeing blue light at the wrong time of day will disrupt your sleep.
1: Jay Dunlap, thanks very much for talking about this to Big Picture Science.
0: Yep, it was fun.

0: Jay Dunlap is a geneticist and molecular geneticist at the Geisel School of Medicine at Dartmouth.
1: Molly, I think you'll get now why it is that I bought into this idea that blue light could actually change our sleep patterns if we were using our devices wrong. You know, the physiology is there, the biology is there. And I never even thought to question it when people started saying, change your habits with your devices, because I was all set up for it.
0: Kind of amazing that this research that Jay was describing just a few decades ago was not deemed credible.
1: Well, you got to think that it's, I come back to this idea that it's so instinctual that you wake up in the morning and we don't particularly worry about it, that actually what's happening is this body clock is getting your blood pressure raised a bit in the morning. It's getting your heartbeat ready. So basically, it's like when the pilot is doing the systems check on the plane before you take off. You've got to do that, and then the plane's ready to go. And if you wake up suddenly without that preparation, you feel groggy. So to work out that this is going on, and that this is this sort of chemical, molecular pendulum that swings back and forth over 24 hours, and there's so much chemistry going on in any case, in your body, I can understand why people were thinking this is all a bit wooshu wooshu stuff. It's hard to do.
0: Is that the British term for it?
1: I'm sure I borrowed it from an American.

0: Coming up, an expert who has studied the effects of blue light on people's health.
1: I think there's a lot in the literature discussing the impact of light at night on health and well-being, and there's no question that there is an effect. But I think the biggest effect, and something that we are not talking too much about, is the fact that we are being exposed to too little light during the day.
0: It's Skeptic Check, Blue Light Special on Big Picture Science.

0: As we heard, the complicated biology of our body's clock is guided by exposure to light. Natural blue light from the sun prompts wakefulness, but we also heard research that suggests that the intensity of the blue light emitted from our phones isn't strong enough to keep us up in the wee hours. The reality is that the interplay of light and sleep cycles is complex.
1: Hi, I'm Mariana Figueroa. I'm a professor and director at the Lighting Health Research Center at the Icahn School of Medicine in New York.
0: Dr. Figueroa has studied the effects of light on our health. In a conversation with Roland, she sheds light on this interplay, including a surprising finding about sunlight.
2: I'd like Mariana to take you back to some of the earlier research she did, which rather than talk about too much light at night affecting our circadian rhythms, you've also done work on too little light during the day. And in fact, that sounds like quite a big deal.
1: That is absolutely right. You know, I think there's a lot in the literature discussing the impact of light at night on health and well-being. And there's no question that there is an effect. But I think the biggest effect and something that we are not talking too much about is the fact that we are being exposed to too little light during the day. When you think about the built environment, and that's particularly true in the United States, for example, where they have those deep core buildings, or if anybody has ever visited nursing homes, for example, in the United States, these tend to be extremely low light levels during the daytime hours. And what's important is that your visual system, it's much more sensitive to light than your circadian system, for example. So all of us are able to navigate in the space during the day. We're able to do our visual tasks. We're able to see what we need to see. But that doesn't necessarily mean it's impacting our biological clock, because we are designed to be outdoors during the day. And if you think about how much more light you have outside compared to what you have indoors, it's a huge difference.
2: So that's really interesting to me, because I think of the classic office space, for example, being all those glaring strip lights, which I think have having lots of blue lights in them, and quite cold, as it were, kind of light compared to natural daylight. But it sounds like that's still not enough to sort of excite this daily regulation.
1: Yeah, it's interesting, because being glary doesn't necessarily mean it's being effective. Right. It could be glary simply because you are able to see a direct view of the light bulb. That alone is glary. Right. And yes, it is true that offices tend to be higher light levels than, for example, the homes. There's no question about it. But it is still border of activating your biological clock. So to give you an idea of numbers, you're probably exposed to about 200 lux at the eye in offices without any windows, just indoor offices. And outdoors in a bright sunny day, you are being exposed to 50 to 100,000.
2: So my question then is, if we go back to this idea that some people, office workers and so on, aren't getting enough light during the day, have you actually seen that having an impact on these sort of signals or on people's sleep patterns? That's the important part.
1: You know, there is some studies that show that getting more light during the day increases the amplitude of your melatonin levels at night. So the hypothesis is if you have lower of melatonin during the nighttime, you have less of a signal that it's nighttime, so it gets confusing, for example. We underestimate the importance of that light during the day and how important it is to improve sleep at night. So some of the work that we have done have shown that by increasing that amount of light during the day helps people sleep better at night.
2: I mean, you have brought us to the nub of the program, which is this question of whether sitting there with your iPad or your tablet or your phone and you're scrolling or whatever and you're getting the blue light from the screen, is that actually disturbing our sleep patterns, or is that really an overstated effect?
1: Well, it could be both, because I think the most important thing that people don't talk much about it is the amount and the duration of that exposure. So people just focused on the blue light, which makes sense because we know that we're more sensitive to short wavelength or blue light. But if you are below threshold in terms of the amount of light, it doesn't matter if it's blue. 0 times 0 equals 0, right? So it won't have an effect. So higher light levels are worse because are more likely to have that effect. And the second thing is, if you do it for 5 or 10 minutes, it may not have enough duration to have an effect. But if you do it for 2 or 3 hours, it may have an effect. That's one thing. And the second thing, even if it's lower light levels and it's not having a physiological effect on your biological clock, it could be alerting you by, if you're watching an exciting movie or if you're reading things that are getting you upset, that in it itself can alert your system and it can make it harder for you to fall asleep.
2: Taking the risk of giving people a health advice, which I'm certainly not qualified to do, from what you've told me so far, it would probably be far more useful to get away from your screen and go out for an hour at midday and enjoy the outdoor environment for that time than to avoid, you know, or take special measures with your screen time late at night. And absolutely. It may be good in other ways as well.
1: Yes, absolutely. And if I can recommend, I would say go out in the morning earlier. And the reason why earlier might be better, it's because it helps advance your clock, because we humans have a biological clock that it's slightly longer than 24 hours. So for what we call entrainment, we need to advance by 10 or 15 minutes every day. And that morning light does that. And the second reason why this is very important, and again, any time of day would be good, it's because we have what we call photic history. So in other words, if you're exposed to higher amounts of light during the day, you're less sensitive to light at night. So what you're doing is you're minimizing your sensitivity to that screen at night. So if you're in a dark room all day, you might actually be more sensitive to that screen than if you do your walk and you get that light during the day. That helps with increasing sort of your threshold for that evening light to affect your biological clock.
2: A lot of people don't have this choice. They're actually shift workers and they're working in hospitals or in factories. And my understanding is that the disruption of their circadian rhythms is actually quite profound and has big health consequences, more so than any of this discussion about teenagers and their phones.
1: Yeah, I have to say my heart goes out to them because we need them. We are a 24-hour society. We need to have nurses and physicians in hospitals, and it's a very tough job. We have been doing some very interesting work. Two things. One is we have shown that red light, which does not affect the circadian system, is like a cup of coffee. It helps with increasing alertness in this population. So that helps shift workers at least stay awake and cope with trying to be awake when your body's telling you to be asleep. And the second study, which we're currently finishing up and we're getting pretty interesting results, is we did a lab study where we showed that if you covered one eye, instead of reducing your melatonin suppression by light by 50%, you actually reduce it by 90%. So you almost don't have suppression if you simply cover one eye. So what we're trying to do is have an orange filter, which removes all of the short wavelength and allows you to still have vision in one eye. And we're trying to see if that helps them with keeping them alert, but not suppressing their melatonin levels. And the reason for that is shift workers are at higher risk for diabetes, obesity, cardiovascular disease, cancer. And one of the hypotheses is that not just the circadian misalignment, because they're basically opposite to what their body's telling them to do, but there's also a hypothesis that the light they're being exposed to at night is suppressing their melatonin levels. And melatonin has what we call an oncostatic effect, so it helps with protecting against cancer.
2: Given what I've heard previously about the way that blue light can influence my daily circadian rhythms and so on, it felt reasonable the idea that now we were all looking at our mobile phones and so on at night, that really was being a disruptive thing. I mean, was there some kind of moral panic? Were people seizing on this particular mechanism as a kind of way to explain teenagers in particular their behavior now that they have their hands on small devices and so on?
1: I think yes. I think it would be an easy explanation. Obviously, the cell phones started, I believe, before the cell phones, probably the teenagers were staying awake doing something else because it's natural for them to stay awake. And when the phones came, we could basically point to something that could be the cause of them staying awake. And obviously, it makes sense to think that because we are more sensitive to blue light, it makes sense to link to the phones. But I think that we're now learning that this is not the only thing that could affect. And honestly, teenagers staying awake till late are things that used to happen even before the phones came up and before they were staying looking at their phones.
2: It's annoying. I can't find it again, but I did see a headline from about the 1920s, saying that there's a study in the New England Journal saying that children reading books at night was damaging their mental health. Poor kids, they're always doing something wrong.
1: Yeah, well, I think that it's so natural, especially for teenagers, to tend to be more delayed, and they will find something to do except falling asleep, right? And I think the phones end up being a great sort of excuse to explain something that it's a physiological mechanism that happens with teenagers.
2: In a sense, the phones here are the symptom rather than the cause, probably.
1: Correct. They're sort of like they got the fault for something that it's physiologically known.
2: Mariana Figueroa, that's been an absolutely fascinating conversation. Thanks so much for joining us on Big Picture Science.
1: Thank you so much for having me.
0: Mariana Figueroa is a professor and director at the Mount Sinai Lighting Health Research Center in New York.
3: Well, Roland, that brings us to the big picture perspective in the show. Can you shine some light on what we've learned about blue light and the role of natural light on our biological clocks and on our health?
2: Well, I'll say it's only reflected light, but reflecting on what Mariana just said, yeah. The light from your tiny little device compared to the brightness of the daylight sun, I can see that they're just chalk and cheese or, I don't know, whale and minnow or something.
3: I'm sorry.
2: Well, why would your eye be sensitive to the tiny amount of blue light from your phone at night when it's actually set up to capture the warmth of the brilliance of the sun? I think that's the
3: okay
2: point.
3: What's interesting here is you're sounding certain about the latest science.
2: I'm quite convinced.
3: When earlier in the show you were talking about how you thought it seemed very natural and logical that this blue light coming from our phones would affect our biology, and now you're saying it seems very logical that it would not affect
2: It's that thing, a little knowledge can be a bit dangerous. I think it's the point of skeptic check is to go back and re-examine those presumptions that you have. So, you know, because I've been lazy. I just went along with it.

0: We are bright-eyed and bushy-tailed about the talents of senior producers Seth Shostak, Gary Niederhoff, assistant producers Shannon Rose Geary and Brian Edwards, and contributors Sikon Akbon and Roland Pease. I'm the executive producer of Big Picture Science, Molly Bentley. Also, a big thanks to our listeners and our Patreon supporters. The original music in the show is by Dewey DeLay and June Miyake. And this episode of Big Picture Science that considers what's keeping us awake at night is called Skeptic Check Blue Light Special.
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0: beautiful. From Virginia Humanities, this is With Good Reason. Throughout our recent history, performances by African-American singers have been a mainstay of presidential inaugurations. Who more than self? Yeah, country love. And a look at the radical fiction of all but forgotten Ann Petrie.
1: As the first African-American woman to sell a million-selling novel, the attention she got was just colossal. America.
0: Plus, the poet Walt Whitman spent the Civil War as a non-traditional nurse tending wounded soldiers.
2: He would write letters to their moms for them. He would bring them tobacco or whiskey or a piece of fruit.
0: These stories and more today on With Good Reason. First, the news.
3: Live from NPR News, I'm Dale Willman. President Trump kicked off the America 250 July 4th celebration a little late because of a storm delay. Speaking to thousands of people in the National Mall in Washington, D.C., he called the event one of the most joyous and glorious milestones of all time. Earlier in the day, military jets flew in formation past the Statue of Liberty in New York, trailing red, white, and blue smoke. New Yorker Victor Lima was watching.
4: It feels really good. We got to show support to our troops, law enforcement, everything, and we're really proud to be here in the U.S.
3: Severe weather canceled 4th of July celebrations in a number of eastern cities. Huge crowds attended one of a series of funeral ceremonies Saturday for Iran's supreme leader, who was killed by U.S. and Israeli airstrikes in February. A spokesperson for the funeral preparation says it was delayed this long because of the war. NPR's Adil Al-Shalchi reports.
5: Iranian state media showed massive crowds at the Imam Khomeini Grand Musalla, a large prayer complex where the casket of Ayatollah Ali Khamenei was displayed draped with the Iranian flag. Recitations from the Quran echoed through the space, as well as chants of death to America and death to Israel. Some carried signs that said, "Kill Trump." The funeral comes during a fragile on-again, off-again ceasefire between the U.S., Israel, and Iran. U.S. and Iranian negotiators met separately this week with mediators from Qatar and Pakistan. The Strait of Hormuz continues to be a flashpoint in the talks, and the pivotal waterway remains Iran's strongest bargaining chip. Hadil Al-Shalchi, NPR News, Istanbul.
3: Ukraine launched more drones toward Russia on Saturday, hitting an oil terminal in St. Petersburg. Ukraine's president described this latest attack as part of the country's long-range sanctions against Russia. He said forces also hit a military target on the island of Kronstadt in the waters off St. Petersburg. The attacks were part of Kyiv's campaign against Russia's oil infrastructure. With parts of the country remaining under what experts call a heat dome, safety experts are urging people to hydrate. That goes for people who are spending hours working outside in the heat, as well as others enjoying time off this holiday weekend. NPR's Andrea Hsu has more.
6: Decades ago, as a student, Douglas Kassa helped with research behind a color chart for urine. Today, as CEO of the Corey Stringer Institute at the University of Connecticut, he's urging people to pay attention to the findings.
7: If it's lighter, like lemonade, you're very likely hydrated. If it's darker, like apple juice, you're very likely dehydrated.
6: Another thing Kassa says people can monitor is their weight. If it changes from day to day, he says it's probably dehydration. Now, for workers who are starting new jobs outdoors in the heat, he says it's important to acclimatize, slowly ramping up the hours. The body goes through physiological changes, he says, and the greatest risk of heat stroke is in the first 3 to 5 days of exposure. Andrea Hsu, NPR News.
3: And you're listening to NPR News. In the World Cup Saturday, France beat Paraguay 1-0 and Morocco overwhelmed Canada 3-0 in the round of 16. On Friday, Egypt won a penalty shootout to beat Australia, giving that team, known as the Pharaohs, its first ever knockout match victory in World Cup history. Celebrations across the Middle East united the Arab world as few sports can. NPR's Anas Baba has our report from Gaza.
8: From the cafes of Beirut and Damascus to the public squares of Saudi Arabia, crowds waved Egyptian flags as if victory were their own. Across Egypt itself, even weddings ground to a halt as brides, grooms, and guests crowded around screens for the penalty kicks. And in neighboring Gaza, the win was celebrated wholeheartedly too. The buzz of Israeli drones over Gaza City was drowned out by thousands of euphoric Palestinians and kids waving Egyptian flags. On the pitch in Dallas, Egypt's coach Hossam Hassan mirrored the connection. He raised a large Palestinian flag after the final whistle and said, "This one is for Egyptians and Palestinians alike." Anas Bobo, NPR News, Gaza.
3: Egypt's World Cup soccer coach is facing growing criticism this weekend after he waved that Palestinian flag on the pitch. He also dedicated the win to both Egyptians and Palestinians, saying his heart is with them. A video of him holding that flag went viral. It's unclear if the World Cup regulatory body will take action. In the past, such political statements have been forbidden in the stadiums. I'm Dale Willman, NPR News.
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10: Now, along with the United States Marine Color Guard to sing the national anthem, famed recording artist Marvin Gaye.
0: When it comes to our national anthem, some of the most popular performances have been by African American singers and musicians. From Marvin Gaye's version of the national anthem at the NBA All-Star Game. To the even more groundbreaking version by Jimi Hendrix at Woodstock. Benjamin, what can you share about the history of African-American renditions of patriotic songs? I'm Sarah McConnell, and this is With Good Reason. Later in the show, author Ann Petrie is little known today, but in the 1940s, she became the first Black woman writer to sell a million books.
1: There are all of these voices that have been not just marginalized, but really rendered invisible. And hers is one of them. And I would put her work on par with any of the great novels written by white Americans or Black Americans.
0: But first, there's a long tradition of African American singers performing some of the more famous renditions of our nation's most patriotic songs. Benjamin Ross is a former radio DJ in Washington, D.C., where he hosted a popular show featuring African-American hymns, anthems, and spirituals on WYBC Radio. We invited him on our show to share some of his favorites for the 4th of July.
11: Broad stripes and pride.
12: You know, African-Americans have been involved in singing patriotic songs as far back as the Revolutionary War, when many Blacks were brought into the army to play the drum or play the fife. But up into the Civil War, that's when we see African American soldiers singing patriotic songs, particularly the 54th Regiment that came out of Massachusetts. They would sing a song called The Colored Troops or Give Us the Flag. It allowed them to transcend their slave background and become Americans because they were a part of the war. They were a part of the mission for which they were fighting for. And they now realize and became Americans as a part of what America stood for and the principles of the country. But one of the major events that occurred that really brought African Americans singing patriotic songs up to the forefront was Marian Anderson.
0: She was the phenomenal opera singer.
12: Yes, she toured America and she toured Europe as well. In 1939, when she returned from a European tour, her supporters in Washington, D.C. wanted her to perform, and they chose Constitution Hall for her to sing in. At that time, Constitution Hall was the largest auditorium in Washington and was owned by the Daughters of the American Revolution. Unfortunately, there was a clause in the contract that said no person of color could sing in Constitution Hall at that time. And so Marian Anderson was denied the opportunity to sing there. This outraged a number of people, including Eleanor Roosevelt. Eleanor Roosevelt was also a member of the DAR, and she abruptly resigned from the Daughters of the American Revolution and saw to it that Marian Anderson did sing on the steps of the Lincoln Memorial on Easter Sunday, 1939. The very first song that she sang was "My Country, Tis of Thee, Sweet Land of Liberty, of Thee We Sing." She changed the wording. Instead of saying "of Thee I sing," she said "of Thee We Sing." Later on, when she was asked about that, she commented that we all live in the same community here in the United States of America. We're not islands unto ourselves, and she certainly held no bitterness toward the country or to the people who had shown her such injustice. Let's hear that right now.

0: You've also brought with you a piece by one of my favorite singers of all time, Paul Robeson. When I was small, I listened to him over and over and over. And of course, at that time, I didn't realize the adversity he faced in his career.
1: Paul Robeson, yes, was a very, very exciting and controversial gentleman. Born in 1898 in Princeton, he got a scholarship to go to Rutgers University. He went on to enjoy a career as a lawyer, an actor, a singer, but most importantly, as an international activist.
0: When was this?
1: This was around the 1930s, 1940s. He took on some very controversial views regarding communism. Matter of fact, they blacklisted him, and the United States Department of State revoked his passport so that he could not travel abroad as he had been doing before. But he continued to speak out against racism, not only in this country, but similar injustices around the world. And he continued to sing. And many songs that he sang were songs that were saluting America. He felt that if we were the country that we say that we are and how we look upon racism, then we should be the same, not only in this country, but also in many countries around the world.
0: And what Paul Robeson song are you playing for us now to sort of illustrate his patriotic music?
1: Paul Robeson is going to sing The House I Live In.

0: I love his voice and his delivery so much. I was surprised that you listed his singing as perhaps below his activism, his acting, and some other activities.
1: He was a great baritone and bass. He was a wonderful actor. He played in many, many starring roles. Othello, in particular, he starred in that. But he's a great example of African Americans who endured racism. Once when he was serving as a lawyer, a white secretary refused to take dictation from him. And so he didn't keep on in that legal career.
0: Ray Charles is another singer that you brought with you. His rendition of America the Beautiful is so popular, it's even been repurposed for television commercials for a lot of different products. But this is one of the most stirring songs for me, and I'm sure for countless others.
1: It is rather ironic that his recording of America, which he did in the early 1970s, has turned out to be such a popular and endearing rendition of America. He mixed it up with his brand of rhythm and blues, old church gospel music, and even with the Raylettes singing behind him. And his version of it is so stirring, many people have moved to tears.

0: when I was in school, we used to sing it something like this. Listen here. Oh, beautiful, far spacious skies.
1: You know, that version of America, he sang it at the Republican National Convention for Ronald Reagan and George Bush.
2: Wonderful, wonderful. So many African-American singers have performed patriotic music at inaugurations.
1: Yes. Aretha Franklin has sang, Beyoncé has sang, Denise Graves, even Ethel Innes, the rhythm and blues singer. She sang for President Nixon at his inauguration.
2: And we have time for just one more performer. There have been so many renditions of our national anthem, but you've said your favorite is Whitney Houston.
1: Yes, her version of the Star Spangled Banner, it went on to the top of the Billboard charts. It was so exciting. And of course, she had such a phenomenal voice.
2: This was 1991. Let's listen.

0: Benjamin Ross, this has been wonderful. Thank you for sharing your insights with me and your music on With Good Reason.
1: And thank you so much, Sarah, for having me on your wonderful program.
0: Benjamin Ross is historian of the 6th Mount Zion Baptist Church in Richmond, Virginia, and a former radio DJ in Washington, D.C. You're listening to With Good Reason. Coming up next, The Forgotten Fiction of Ann Petrie. Born in 1908 in Connecticut, Ann Petrie became the first black woman writer to sell a million books. But today her work is little known. Keith Clark would like to change that. He's an associate professor of English and African American Studies at George Mason University and says Petrie belongs in the pantheon of great American writers. His book is The Radical Fiction of Ann Petrie. Keith, how did you first come across the work of Ann Petrie? So many people have never heard of her.
2: I was actually in graduate school at the University of Kentucky in 1986, and I used an anthology, Black Writers of America, and lo and behold, there was a short story by this writer, Ann Petrie, called Like a Winding Sheet, and it was just a riveting story.
0: And did that short story speak to you?
2: Absolutely. You know, when most people think about African, well, the people who think about African-American literature in the 1940s, 50s, always go to one or two people. And those people are usually Richard Wright, Ralph Ellis, and James Baldwin. And here was this woman who wrote this just really moving, tragic story that encompassed so many things. Race, yes, but so many other things as much as race.
0: She is not well known now, but at the height of her popularity, how widespread would you say was her fame?
2: Well, the book, The Street, was so popular in 1945 that Ed Sullivan, and I didn't even realize that Ed Sullivan had a newspaper column before he had a TV show, and this is going way back for many people in your audience, but Ed Sullivan mentioned her novel in his column, and she was also featured on the cover of Ebony magazine, which was a leading African-American periodical for decades. And as the first African-American woman to sell a million-selling novel, the attention she got was just colossal.
0: You think bestseller to both African-Americans and white people?
2: Oh, absolutely. People were just stunned at this really moving and unflinching portrait of Harlem and the struggle that this woman has to go through as a single parent trying to protect herself and her son from myriad ills.
0: Did you happen to bring an excerpt with you could read to bring us into her world?
2: Yes. So I'll just begin. Somewhere along the line, there had been a leak about how he had stayed out of the army. His hand left the door. Okay, he thought. He wasn't going to play soldier now any more than he was that day he got the notice to report to his draft board for physical examination. He took the notice to Junto early in the afternoon, and he had been so angered by it that he had talked fluently, easily, quickly, something he rarely did. I've got a hate for white folks here, he indicated his chest, so bad and so deep that I wouldn't lift a finger to help him stop Germans or nobody else. What makes you think life would be better if the Germans ran this country? I don't think it would. I ain't never said I thought so. Then I don't see. Of course you don't, he interrupted. You never will, because you ain't never known what it is like to live somewhere where you ain't wanted, and every white son of a bitch that sees you goes out of his way to let you know you ain't wanted. Christ, there ain't even so much as a cheap stinking diner in this town that I don't think twice before I walk into it to buy a lousy cup of coffee, because any white bastard in there will let me know one way or another that niggers don't belong in Harlem. Don't talk to me about Germans. They're only doing the same thing in Europe that's been done in this country since time started. So that's an exchange between Junto and Boots about Boots being drafted into World War II and Boots's fervent rejection of being drafted.
0: That was published in 1946 during the height of American patriotism and fervor.
2: Right.
0: It would take a lot of guts to have that sort of anti-war view.
2: Yes. And to write about a character who'd have such a vehement anti-war view. And ironically enough, Petrie's husband had been in the army as well.
0: but she probably got all those views from him and from his friends in Harlem, where he had taken her after the marriage.
2: Absolutely. So, yes, when they married, they moved from Connecticut to Harlem, and she worked at the Amsterdam News, which is a long-standing African-American newspaper that's still being published. And from there, she went and worked for a paper called The People's Voice that was more radical than the Amsterdam News. And it was there that Petrie got her first portrait of the life of Harlemites that she just didn't know about, having grown up in rural Connecticut.
0: So she would have grown up part of a middle-class black family in this small community of majority whites. Her parents ran a pharmacy, and she later got a degree in pharmacology and said to someone, "I hated counting pills because I always saw myself as a writer."
2: Yeah, she stayed in the family business just for a hot minute. And she, you know, it's very interesting. Her father was the pharmacist and, you know, even did so well that he opened another pharmacy in another nearby town, Old Lyme. And her aunt, her mother's sister, Anna James, was the first woman licensed to practice pharmacy in the state of Connecticut. So pharmacy was the family business, but it just wasn't for her.
0: What do you think most typifies the critical success that different political factions seized upon in touting her book when it first came out?
2: It was first and foremost, I think, this notion that here's the definitive black female perspective on the plight of black people. So that was one way it was sort of picked up on. Another way was economic oppression. The novel very clearly outlines the workings and the, you know, invisible workings of economic oppression and the devastating impact that it has on people. You know, for the African-American community especially, here was somebody voicing this perspective that most people don't get.
0: But then, a year later, she comes out with a second novel, and people are aghast because it's not about black people.
2: Right. So, you know, one of the things, well, several things she was vehemently opposed to was being compared to male writers. But another thing was the assigned role that people gave to African-American writers at that time. So if you were an African-American writer in the 30s, 40s, 50s, you were supposed to write so-called protest literature. You were supposed to write about the race problem or the Negro problem in the common parlance of the day. And so Ann Petrie was someone who refused to hew to anyone's line. And so she wrote Country Place in 1947. And the impetus for Country Place, she said, was she happened to be in Connecticut during a violent hurricane. And she wanted to write about the impact of that on people's inner lives. And that was the basis for Country Place.
0: But black champions of hers recoiled at the idea of her as an emblem of black progress, right, as a writer.
2: Well, some people were taken aback by her not continuing in the protest vein. I remember one distinct review saying that basically Ann Petrie had gotten away from the thing that she knows about most, which is the race problem, and had gone on, you know, into this other territory that she really didn't know. But Petrie really didn't, she didn't care how people would respond to the book. It was in her imagination, and, you know, she produced it.
0: She also pushed back against the criticism and said it is not without race. This is not a raceless book, my
2: Absolutely.
0: Book about a small white community. It is infused with whiteness and therefore about a system of racism.
2: Right. And so, you know, what I like about Ann Petrie, so in academia in the past several years, we've had the emergence of whiteness studies. In other words, fields which look critically at whiteness. And so Ann Petrie in 1946 was doing just, you know, what has become, you know, popular in academic culture now. That is a book about whiteness. And people so often think when they think race, they immediately go to black. And so what Petrie was saying very clearly and very ardently is that I'm going to put white people under the microscope, which was really a stunning achievement for an African-American woman writer in the 1940s, given the assigned place of African-American writers. And so what she was saying is that whiteness is a category that can be investigated and interrogated and probed. And she was the one to do it.
0: She had a third novel, her final novel, and that was The Narrows. Did that revert to African-Americans again?
2: Well, it did and it didn't. It was about, you know, the taboo of the interracial relationship. But, you know, what I like about Petrie is that in her novels, there's always so much more going on. And so there are these tentacles or these multiple critical storylines in her work. So while that is a very prominent one, it was not the sole one.
0: Do you think she really got men?
2: Yes, that's an excellent question. One of the things that attracted me to Anne Petrie was that Anne Petrie was someone who, while the street focused on the life of an African-American woman and the struggle and the turmoil of her life, Anne Petrie grew up around a rich storytelling tradition of men in her family, her father, her grandfather, her uncles, all of these men were central in Anne Petrie's upbringing and thus her literary apprenticeship. And so I think when we think about contemporary African-American women writers, we think about a Toni Morrison or Gloria Naylor. Those are writers who have done an exquisite job of portraying African-American men. But I think Anne Petrie really laid the groundwork in that she gave us a really multifaceted presentation of African-American men, not just in relation to whites and the economic struggles, but she gave us really complex renderings of black men in terms of their psychology, in terms of class, in terms of gender, in terms of sexuality. So I think more so than any African-American woman writer or even male writer, I dare say at that time, she got the complexity and the multifacetedness of black men.
0: Do you honestly feel that as crowded as the curriculum is, she belongs in the high school reading or college reading curricula?
2: Absolutely, even in the junior high school curricula. And so while it is clearly important for Toni Morrison to be in the curriculum, for August Wilson to be in the curriculum, for Richard Wright to be in the curriculum, there are all of these voices that have been not just marginalized, but really rendered invisible. And hers is one of them. And I would put her work on par with any of the great novels written by white Americans or black Americans. The resonance of what she wrote in the 1940s, it is still reverberating in the year 2014. What I think we can see in this country is a still demonizing of African American men on too many fronts. So what Petrie was saying in 1946 is relevant now.
0: Keith Clark, thank you so much for sharing your insights with me today on With Good Reason.
2: Thank you so much for your really fine questions and this opportunity to introduce a writer who merits much, much more attention. Thank you so much.
0: Keith Clark is Associate Professor of English and African American Studies at George Mason University. His book is The Radical Fiction of Anne Petrie. We'll be back momentarily.

0: America, center of equal daughters.
1: This very early wire recording is thought to be of Walt Whitman himself reading his poem America. You can just make out the words strong, ample, fair, enduring.
0: Strong, ample, fair, enduring.
1: Ezra Pound called Walt Whitman America's poet, and during the Civil War, Whitman actually devoted himself to healing thousands of wounded soldiers. He held them, dressed their wounds, wrote their letters home, and even spoon-fed them ice cream. Mara Scanlon and Brady Earnhardt are fans of Whitman and professors of English at Mary Washington University in Fredericksburg, where Whitman first saw the violence of the Civil War. He spent the rest of the war nursing thousands of wounded soldiers back to health. Brady, let me start with you. What first gave him prominence as a writer? Was it Leaves of Grass?
2: There are a couple of ways of answering that. One is that the book he wrote that sold more copies of it than anything else during his lifetime was his temperance novel, Franklin Evans, that he put out in 1842. But after that, there's this sort of historical black hole in the late 40s. And then all of a sudden, in 1855, he comes out with this groundbreaking book called Leaves of Grass. And it's so remarkable that Ralph Waldo Emerson, who is the highest paid lecturer in the country, who's one of these famous, famous figures, writes him a letter. I greet you at the beginning of a great career. It's the most famous letter in American literary history. And what does Whitman do? But he takes this letter and leaks it to friends of his in the press so that it gets published without Emerson's permission. Whitman goes further and publishes I Greet You at the Beginning of a Great Career on the spine of the second edition of Leaves of Grass in 1856.
1: He's a shameless self-promoter.
2: That's one of those terrible contradictions, or wonderful contradictions, as the case may be about Whitman.
1: So on one hand, we have Emerson saying, I greet you at the beginning of a fabulous career. And then you have prominent critics calling the work disgusting.
3: Right? Yeah. Well, I think there's two things about it. One is that the form burst through what would be considered well-made poetry of the time in those long, lengthy, prosy lines of Whitman's. That would not have been seen as good poetry in a way. And then also the things he wrote about were inappropriate for what Brady was calling that kind of schlocky, sentimental poetry of the time. To make a list of Americans that includes not only the president and his cabinet, but also opium eaters and prostitutes. To write about sexuality, about slavery, about his own body. It's all material that would not have been seen as decorous, appropriate material for poetry.
2: Emily Dickinson's friend and sometime editor, Thomas Wentworth Higginson, asked her if she'd read Walt Whitman's work, and she said, why, of course I haven't read it, but I've heard it's disgraceful. And anyway, one of the things that people found disgraceful was the way that Whitman talked about the female body, which he was trying to desensationalize and sort of de-smutify sex.
3: I think that's true of his discussion of the body altogether. And the individual human body comes to also stand for him for the national body, which he was very, very interested in speaking for and representing. And this passage I'm about to read talks about his desire to represent these people who otherwise are not represented in poetry. You hear how explicit he insists on what he's going to include. Through me, many long, dumb voices, voices of the interminable generations of slaves, voices of prostitutes and of deformed persons, voices of the diseased and despairing and of thieves and dwarves, through me, forbidden voices, voices of sexes and lusts, voices veiled, and I remove the veil. Copulation is no more rank to me than death is. Seeing, hearing, and feeling are miracles, and each part and tag of me is a miracle. The scent of these armpits is aroma finer than prayer. This head is more than churches or Bibles or creeds. And hear how revolutionary that claim is even today, and the sweeping

0: rhetoric of that poetry, that the poetry might accomplish something that traditional politics, which he was getting less enamored of at that time, just weren't going to heal the nation the way the right poet might just do.
1: The Civil War really changes him. What was his role during the Civil War?
2: Well, he was deeply concerned about the fracturing of the country that was happening in the years that led up to the Civil War. As it became clear that the South and the North were not going to reconcile without a fight, he became a staunch Unionist, and he actually, like a lot of people in the North, welcomed the war and became even sort of shockingly bloodthirsty war booster, because he saw that he thought of this as a process that was going to cleanse the country.
0: Whitman was initially drawn into the fighting areas of the Civil War by the wounding of his brother George Washington Whitman, but he was wounded at the Battle of Fredericksburg, where thousands and thousands of men died in a day because they were directed to march up from the river through what were then open plains. The Confederates were entrenched behind a wall and in very protected positions and just mowed them down. And Walt traveled to Fredericksburg to find his brother. He was very shocked to see the wounded there. So he finds his brother there, spends a few days among the soldiers, heads to D.C. And essentially, I think the best way to say it is he felt a calling to remain among the Civil War soldiers as he called himself a spiritual missionary, a soldier's missionary, he called himself a wound dresser to actually Confederate and Union soldiers in those hospitals for the next several years, for the duration of the war and beyond.
2: After the war, he wrote, "In my visits to the hospitals, I found it was in the simple matter of personal presence and emanating ordinary cheer and magnetism that I succeeded and helped more than by medical nursing or anything else." He would write letters to their moms for them. He would bring them tobacco or whiskey or
0: ice cream.
2: He would pet them. He would give them ice cream.
0: And he embraced them quite a bit. I mean, he records over and over, you know, "I sat with this man and I held his hand. I hugged him. I kissed him. I embraced him. They reach for me. They want me to kiss them and embrace them." Those soldiers came to represent for him a camaraderie that he saw as the best possible form of national unity and democracy. But then other times it becomes so personal. This section, for instance, is called "A Case from Second Bull Run." "Poor John Mahe is dead. He died yesterday. His was a painful and long, lingering case. The bladder had been perforated by a bullet going entirely through him. Not long since, I sat a good part of the morning by his bedside, Ward E, Armory Square. The water ran out of his eyes from the intense pain, and the muscles of his face were distorted, but he uttered nothing except a low groan now and then. Poor Mahe, a mere boy in age, but old in misfortune."
1: You know, Whitman was what we would term now homosexual. How did his sexuality play into his experience nursing soldiers?
2: Oh, that's a really sad story, because it was an occupational hazard when he was working in the hospitals to fall in love with soldiers, and he did so all the time. Fall in love is maybe an exaggeration. There were a couple of soldiers in particular, though, that he was very drawn to and who seemed to have been sort of uncertain as to how to respond. In particular, named Tom Sawyer, Whitman seems to have pursued pretty diligently, and Walt would write him letters that said things like, "Tom, you know, didn't you get my last letter that had the self-addressed envelope on it?" Right. So you could write back and just, yeah, "Oh, it's so painful."
0: I agree with that, and yet I also think that that it is really pathetic at times, and then at other times I think it's beautiful, because Brady was talking before about how he was living out what he had written about before. And here we find somebody who's relating to these suffering human beings with all of himself, his desire, his affection, his literary ability, his intellect.
2: Absolutely.
0: All of those things that he can bring to them. And he does all of it. I'm very moved by the physical and erotic nature of his relationship to those soldiers, which doesn't seem predatory to me. But
2: right. On the other hand, I think part of what makes it beautiful is the fact that it felt incomplete on some level, right? That's the
0: right.
2: Incompleteness is the soul of romance. And in some of his letters, Whitman says to these soldiers, to some of the, I think Tom Sawyer is mm-hmm. one of them, he says, I will never be truly happy unless you and I are living under the same roof and, you know, maybe we can find a farm somewhere, that kind of thing, which of course never happened.
1: It's such a shame, isn't it, that most of us who aren't scholars have our first introduction to Whitman and maybe the card game Authors?
0: Right.
1: Here you see this imposing bearded figure, and you uh-huh. think, I don't know who the heck Walt Whitman is, but it can't be great.
0: yeah, right. He seems like a little bit of a, you know, a nut job. In this.
1: We should redo that deck of cards.
2: Yeah.
0: Well, I think that's true of so much about literature. I think that sometimes students and other readers forget that every reader can do the same thing to a piece of literature, can make it breathe.
2: There's something about Whitman's, though, that's more so than, I think, other authors.
0: Why
2: I think
0: do you
2: it was
0: think?
2: Robert Louis Stevenson, I think it was, said that Whitman was able to make you feel, as you read one of his poems, like he was standing over your shoulder, looking down with you at the text. His work is full of phrases like, listener up there, come closer to me, loaf with me on the grass, and this really famous passage. This is from a poem called So Long. From behind the screen where I hid, I advance personally. Camarado, this is no book. Who touches this touches a man. Is it night? Are we here alone? It is I you hold, and who holds you? I spring from the pages into your arms. Decease calls me forth. This idea of who touches this touches a man. You know, you do feel like, oh, this is a person that I have here.
0: But it does, I mean, it gets to a lot of what we've been saying about Whitman in the midst of the Civil War. That is that he understood himself both to be a wound dresser to the nation as a whole, who could find in his poetry a new map for how to proceed, and also that on the most intimate level, he straightened the collars and wrote the letters and fed the ice cream, you know, to individuals, and understood that in some ways something we all have to be willing to do if we're going to survive as a nation, I think. That is, you can't always change things on a national scale, but sometimes you can spoon some ice cream to the sick and tired person next to you.
1: Brady Earnhardt and Mara Scanlon are professors of English at the University of Mary Washington. Coming up next, Edgar Allan Poe's sense of humor.

0: Edgar Allan Poe only lived to be 40, but in his short life he wrote stories and poems with far-reaching influence. Jerome McGann is a professor of English emeritus at the University of Virginia. He says although Poe's stories seem gloomy and depressing, he was actually a great idealist, constantly searching for the beautiful and the sublime. So he was born Edgar Poe, but then adopted by the relatively wealthy Mr. Allen.
1: Well, his mother and father died when he was young, and he was then adopted by Mr. Allen.
0: So he became Edgar Allan Poe, and Allen cared for him a great deal, right? He just eventually became disgusted with his wayward ways?
1: Well, it's a complicated situation. It all began when he was at the University of Virginia. Allen was fearful that Poe would become involved with drinking and with a fast life there, gambling and so forth. The University of Virginia at that time was, in fact, infamous for allowing its young men to misbehave in these ways. And indeed, when Poe was there, he got involved with gambling and drinking and so forth. That's where his drinking problem began. And the consequence was that Poe was continually in need of money. Allen gave it grudgingly and finally just stopped giving it, and they had a break.
0: What do you make of the fact that he married a cousin, a 13-year-old?
1: Well, that's a good example of the kind of idealism that he had. One of the major influences on his life was Lord Byron, and Byron had a similar kind of attachment to his half-sister. These kinds of attachments exhibit a form of idealism that is a major characteristic of both Byron and Poe.
0: It's so interesting because his actual upbringing was rather refined and his education was refined. And yet we think of him as having lived this debauched life on one level.
1: That is true. He was raised well and educated well, although his adoptive father cut him off, and that began a life of extreme poverty. There probably was no major writer in the 19th century who was so perpetually impoverished as Poe was.
0: In the popular mind, Edgar Allan Poe's forever the intense, brooding man in that portrait that we all see. Was he the Stephen King of his time, or was his literary legacy much more than that?
1: Well, the most famous genre that he is said to be the creator of is the detective story. He is probably the first great short story writer in the world. So his influence on all later short story writing is immense. And of course, in the literature of the Gothic, horror literature, literature of terror and that sort of thing, he's very, very important. Probably no American writer, with the perhaps the exception of James Fenimore Cooper, had a greater international reputation than Poe.
0: And why was that? Who was championing him abroad?
1: First of all, Baudelaire. He was completely obsessed with Poe. And after Baudelaire, then came Mallarmé, who was equally obsessed with Poe. And then into the 20th century, Valéry. So in terms of, for example, French poetical history, you probably can't get a more influential triad of figures than Baudelaire, Mallarmé, and Valéry.
0: What was it about Poe that held them in such thrall?
1: The drunkenness and alcoholism is closely related to Baudelaire and Mallarmé's understanding of Poe. The figure of the cursed poet, the poet maudit, was very, very influential, important for the cultural period of the late 19th and early 20th century. And Poe was seen as the paradigmatic cursed poet.
0: And of course, then dying young as he did just sort of added to the mystique for them?
1: Indeed. Almost an allusion to the famous ancient proverb, whom the gods love, die young.
0: And what did they love about his take on life?
1: They loved his pursuit of the impossible and the beautiful beyond this world of material forms. And the best way I can talk about this is to quote part of a famous passage from a very famous essay that he wrote called The Poetic Principle. An immortal instinct deep within the spirit of man is thus plainly a sense of the beautiful. We have still a thirst unquenchable to allay, which even the poet has not shown us the crystal springs. It is the desire of the moth for the star. It is no mere appreciation of the beauty before us, but a wild effort to reach the beauty above. The sense that Poe always gives in his writing is that there is a barrier and a bar that is always standing in the way of this pursuit of the impossible.
0: You've written something about Poe that fascinates me. You say he understood, as few have, that fear of the unknown is related to our human desire for beauty. Help me understand how.
1: The point is really wonderfully laid out in a passage that I might read. This is how it goes. If any ambitious man have a fancy to revolutionize at one effort the universal world of human thought, opinion, and human sentiment, all he has to do is to write and publish a very little book. Its title should be simple, a few plain words, My Heart Laid Bare. But this little book must be true to its title. No man dare write it. No man ever will dare write it. No man could write it. This led Baudelaire, in fact, to try to write such a book, Mon Coeur Mis à Nu, which was a kind of journal in which he tried to lay bare this heart. But this heart is inaccessible.
0: It's really wonderful, isn't it?
1: Yes, it is.
0: Did he have a sort of depressed and morbid an outlook, as so many of his stories and poems would suggest?
1: On the contrary. He was a famous conversationalist. He was high-spirited. He was a great comic writer. And his famous horror stories are always, or nearly always, laced with a satiric and comic element that many people don't recognize.
0: Give me an example.
1: A very famous one, The Fall of the House of Usher. This is how it begins. During the whole of a dull, dark, and soundless day in the autumn of the year, when the clouds hung oppressively low in the heavens, I had been passing alone on horseback through a singularly dreary tract of country, and at length found myself, as the shades of the evening drew on, within view of the melancholy House of Usher. I know not how it was, but with the first glimpse of the building, a sense of insufferable gloom pervaded my spirit. Now, I'm going to stop there and say, when he writes, I know not how it was, and then you sort of think back across the passage that you just read, you have to almost laugh not recognize that you know perfectly well how it was, because it has been described in this particular way.
0: How did Poe die?
1: It's quite mysterious. He died in Baltimore. No one really knows. There are many, many stories, and they all conflict. But he was found unconscious in the street and was taken into a hospital. Some people say he was completely drunk. Some people say he was beaten to death. And some people say both things are true. Other people say neither of these things were true. It's probably important to recall that very few writers live lives that one would find exemplary if you were interested in moral values. There seems to be a curse laid upon writers that sends them to different kinds of extremes. So Wagner, Byron, it doesn't matter. The life of an artist is not to be thought of as a place where you turn for moral instruction. You go to an artist for these kinds of works that an artist will produce in order to throw up what has been famously called a mirror to our own lives. That is what their art is about.
0: Well, Jerome McGann, thank you for talking with me today on With Good Reason.
1: Thank you very much. It's been a great pleasure.
0: Jerome McGann is a professor of English Emeritus at the University of Virginia. With Good Reason is produced by Virginia Humanities, which acknowledges the Monacha Nation, the original people of the land and waters of our home in Charlottesville, Virginia. Our production team is Allison Quance, Matt Darrow, and Lauren Francis. Special thanks to Jenny Taylor for booking assistance. For the podcast or to comment, go to withgoodreasonradio.org. I'm Sarah McConnell. Thanks for listening.

0: It's Bullseye. I'm Jesse Thorne. Craig Ferguson is Scottish. He was born and raised in Scotland. That's probably not a big surprise to hear if you have ever heard him talk. Like, for example, on The Late Late Show on CBS, which he hosted for about a decade.
1: I remembered that I had $50 on my desk. I keep money on my desk in case I have a bad guest. Like, that would ever happen.
2: Yeah.
1: I keep, usually I have $50 in singles on the desk. CBS is money, it's not my money, I don't have that kind of money. But the, CBS, and there's $50 in singles, and if there's a bad guest, and they're like, you know, I'm saying, like, what is it like on the movie, have you met George Clooney? And they're like, I don't know, then I give them a dollar. Then, you know, show business people will do anything for money. They're like carnies, but with less class. So... I know we had a lot of carnies in tonight.
0: Craig Ferguson is also American. He's lived here for over 40 years. He became a naturalized U.S. citizen in 2008. Ferguson, and I do not think that I am overstating this, loves being an American. He loves to talk about America, American history, about what it means to be an American. So much so that he has a new TV show about exactly that. It's called Craig Ferguson, American on Purpose. It's a 5-episode cross-country series where Ferguson interviews dozens and dozens of people about the stuff that makes this nation great, not so great, and everything in between. Here's a little bit of the show. In this scene, Craig comes face-to-face with Thomas Jefferson's very own copy of the Declaration of Independence.
3: This was literally printed on July 4th. 1776.
4: That is unbelievable to me. Are you allowed to touch it? Can I touch it?
5: No.
3: No, okay. No, don't touch it.
6: I'm so close to the Declaration of Independence, and I can't see a thing. I really wish I'd brought my readers. Dr. Anita Allen, legal scholar and member of the American Philosophical Society, is walking me through the thought process, the American philosophy, if you will, that led to the genius of the First Amendment.
3: No touching the document.
0: Craig Ferguson, welcome to Bullseye. I'm so happy to have you on the show. Thank you for coming.
5: Thank you very much for having me on the show. It's delightful to be here.
0: I think you are a really famous America enthusiast. What are you enthusiastic about the United States?
5: Yeah, I'm a big fan, actually. As countries go, I think we're pretty good. I became an American officially in 2008, but I think long, long before that. What am I fond of America? What do I like about America? This is too much to say. There's too much to say. I had to make 5 hours of documentaries for CNN in order to get some of it in. And I feel like I didn't reach all of it either. In fact, I know I didn't. It's just a very big place. There's lots going on. I don't know if you've noticed, but it's huge.
0: When you came to the United States, was it because you thought it was a land of opportunity, or because you were not getting what you wanted out of Scotland or the United Kingdom?
5: I think yes to all of that and more. I mean, what happened to me, it was a kind of formative thing for me. When I was 13 years old, and it was 1975, and in that year, a guy called Freddie Laker, who was an early pioneer of budget aviation, started running flights from Scotland, DC-10 airplanes from Scotland to JFK for like $25 or $50 or I don't know. I mean, he went bust pretty fast. But when those flights were on, my dad and I came over when I was 13 to visit my dad's little brother, my Uncle James, and my Aunt Susan, who lived in Smithtown, Long Island. They had emigrated here in the 1950s. So, and they're still around. They live in upstate New York. They're still going and still married. Things have worked out great for them. And I came to visit them when I was 13. So I came from directly, before I ever went to England, before I ever went to other parts of Scotland, I came from Glasgow to New York City when I was 13 years old. And it never left me, the vibrancy. It was almost like stepping into a cartoon for me. I mean, I felt like I had walked out of black and white into a Technicolor picture. It was unbelievable. I loved it. And I still do. Every now and again, when I walk down the street in New York, and I'm in New York now, I'm just shocked by the vibrancy of it. There's a story every 10 feet in this city.
0: I went to New York when I was about that age. Maybe I was 10. And the thing that I remember going to New York from my, you know, I'm from the city. I'm from San Francisco. It's not like I lived on a pig farm. But
5: right.
0: The thing that I remember from visiting New York City as a kid was that I was so sensorily overwhelmed, including by the smell of the air.
5: Weed has been added to it. It used to be just pee pee and pizza and rat, but now it's pee pee, pizza, rat, and weed now. So it's got an extra piquancy.
0: But I remember I was so physically overwhelmed that I threw up. And that's a true story.
5: Well, I think the breezes from the beautiful Palo Alto childhood estate that you grew up on are probably had kept your lungs clean.
0: First of all, Craig, I did not grow up in a Palo Alto lifestyle. Let's get this straight. I'm from the inner city.
5: Okay.
0: Jesse's from the Mission District, okay?
5: Oh, okay.
0: 15th and Guerrero.
5: Well, if you're from the Mission District, then, I mean, that's pretty. That's very New York vibe, the Mission District, isn't it?
0: It was a real place. However, New York City is next level. What was it like for you coming from Glasgow, which is a very real city in and of itself, but a very sort of
5: industrial,
0: it's not a skyscrapers big city in the same way that New York
5: not
0: is.
5: Not skyscrapers, no. Glasgow, the city in America, I think, is most like, Glasgow in Scotland, I think, is a cross between Cleveland, Ohio, and Portland, Oregon. And it's very similar. If you mashed those two cities together, you probably and threw in a lot of it Irish and Italian. So maybe Boston, but Glasgow, where I grew up, and the time I grew up. I mean, Glasgow's changed a lot. So I'm not describing a city which is there anymore. But when I was a kid, it was pretty rough, and it felt very bleak, and New York just felt like everywhere was a movie. Everything felt like people talked in American accents. I don't ever seen that in the movies. I mean, American cars and dollar bills. And I remember one gentleman, and there are still this archetype of this gentleman is still very prevalent in New York City. He was a heavy set gentleman. He was bald. And he had a half-chewed cigar coming out of his mouth and talking about, hey, these guys over here. And I was like, wow, there's really people who are really like that. This is awesome. I really love it. And I had only ever seen it on TV in the movies. It felt like a fictional wonderland. America to me, New York is my gateway drug. You know, it was my gateway drug into America. And I find interesting in Britain, and certainly this impulse is in America, is in the United States as well, that they somehow think New York is not America as the rest of America. But I feel the opposite. I think it's like it's steroid America. I think it's like full on America. I mean, New Yorkers will tell you it's kind of a nation state. But, you know, Texans say that about Texas and, you know, people in the South and people have their own little things. But it's very America. And it was my way in. I still love it. I still love this place.
0: It's Bullseye. I'm Jesse Thorne. I'm here with Craig Ferguson. He's the former host of The Late Late Show, and he's the current host of Craig Ferguson, American on Purpose. You dropped out of school pretty early. You stopped going to school in your mid-teens. Did you think that you were going to be an entertainer?
5: Yeah. I wanted to be a punk rock star. I wanted to be a rock star. And punk rock, when I was a teenager, punk rock was in its first real flush of, you know, being the thing. And I wanted to be, my nickname when I was a kid was Tubby. So I wanted to be thin and be in a band. And I got into a band. I never got particularly thin, but I wanted to be in a band and be part of the rock scene. I wanted to be cool. It's hard to explain it now, but punk, everybody was in a band during punk rock. Everybody. It wasn't a genre. It was the teenagers. It was what we were. And we didn't have Instagram or we didn't have, you know, there was no social media or that kind of thing. So it was what set us apart from the other generations, including the, you know, slightly older flower power boomer people and all that. You know, we didn't want to be part of that either. And so that ethos, that rebellion, that madness was very attractive to me. I was a very troubled kid. I was very frightened all the time. And I think that probably wasn't helpful to a young person.
0: You are a drummer, which means that, you know, if you're a decent drummer, you can be in a lot of bands. Because everybody needs
5: a drummer.
0: Has their own drum set.
5: Yeah. I wasn't that good, but I did have my own drum kit. You're exactly right. I was like, so you get to be in a lot of different bands. I was okay. It was passable. I was in some bands that, you know, if you can tell whose dad has the van, because, you know, very few rock bands, punk bands need a clarinet player. But if you've got a clarinet player, it's probably his dad has a van or a large car. And that was indeed true.
0: Did you think that you were going to become a famous professional musician, or did you think that you were going to be a punk rock dirtbag and that was the cool thing to be?
5: I don't think I thought forward a lot. I mean, I developed alcoholism pretty early. So my kind of career plan wasn't thought out like that. You know, it's funny now when I talk to young comics, or I listen to young comics and or young artists of any stripe, and they talk about their plans for what they want to do. I never had any of that. And I think it's very wise to have that, but I just didn't have it. And I kind of stumbled from one thing to the next. I really did. And it almost looks weird now, because if I look back on a lot of it, it looks like, well, clearly, you know, you had a plan. But I didn't. I really didn't have a plan of how it was going to turn out. I liked being in the company of musicians, and I still do, because I love music. I like to make it, and I like to be around it, and I like the way musicians think for the most part. I love music. It's that, what is it, I think Basquiat said about music: art is how we decorate space, but music is how we decorate time, which I think is such a lovely approach to it. So, you know, I just wanted to be in that world. I found it acceptable to me, and it was very forgiving of who I was. You know, I was kind of a car crash drunk, really.
0: Yeah, I was about to say, by who you were, do you mean drunk?
5: Yeah, I do. I mean, I was, you know,
0: drunk but interesting. Maybe drunk but interesting, let's say.
5: I don't know how interesting. I think maybe just noisy. I was noisy, and I was enthusiastic, and I like to have a good time. I like to hang in bars and, you know, and do all the stuff that we did. But when the others would go home after an evening or a day or a week, I couldn't. I just kept going. I couldn't stop. So it took hold of me. It whatever it was, it took me. You know, I wasn't following any plan or trajectory that I had in mind.
0: We still have a ton to get into with Craig Ferguson. Before he hosted The Late Late Show, he was a guest on it several times. Did it ever occur to him that he'd get the host job? It did not. We'll talk about it after the break. It's Bullseye from MaximumFun.org and NPR.

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1: Welcome back to Bullseye. I'm Jesse Thorne. I'm talking with Craig Ferguson. He is, of course, the former host of The Late Late Show and the current host of the game show Scrabble. In observance of the United States' 250th birthday, Ferguson is hosting a special documentary called Craig Ferguson, American on Purpose. It's 5 episodes. You can watch them on CNN and the CNN app now. A lot of American comedians who are your age,
2: yes.
1: In fact, almost all American comedians who are your age, grew up obsessed with The Tonight Show, which was late night comedy in the United States until the, 1990 or whatever.
2: Yeah.
1: Because it was the center of the stand-up comedy universe,
2: mm.
1: in addition to being one of the centers of the comedy universe more generally, right? Like the, in the 70s and 80s, The Tonight Show was how careers were made.
2: Sure.
1: In stand-up comedy.
2: Yeah. Drew Carey, that's how he came through.
1: And so every Drew Carey and, every Jimmy Pardo and all these great comics, they all aspired to do Johnny Carson's job.
2: Mm-hmm.
1: And you got a talk show and you didn't aspire to that.
2: No. No, I didn't.
1: What did you think of late night TV before you got into late night TV?
2: I didn't really pay any attention to it, to be honest. It's not that I wasn't a fan. I was happy. I would turn on Dave if I was in the house, and I'd watch Dave, or if Lena was on, I'd see the monologues or whoever. I'd flip between the two. But that's who I was aware of, Dave and Jay. That's all I knew about, really. And as I started working as an actor here, I would go on shows and. I went on Conan's show, and that was a lovely environment. And they were, I liked him very much, and I became aware of him after that. He's very clever and very good, and it was really good to be a guest on a show. I really liked it. And then I would do other shows, and really the reason why I think I ended up doing Late Night is because I did my predecessor on The Late Show, The Late Late Show, was Craig Kilborn, and I had been on that, a few times as a guest. And that's why I ended up in the frame to host it, because I had been a guest on the show, and that fit with really what it was Peter LaSalle. And Peter LaSalle was my producer and is the greatest mind who ever made these things, and was the Peter worked with Johnny Carson for 35 years. Peter worked with Dave for the first 5 years on CBS to get Dave set up, and then he wanted to go back to LA. And Peter had worked with Jon Stewart, and he'd worked with so many different people. He was such a massive mind. He really understood, for some reason, the world of late-night talk shows. And it was Peter's idea that I be a late-night talk show host, not mine. I was a guest on the show, and then when Craig Kilborn left the show, they had this kind of like rolling guest spot to try people out. And I was offered 2 nights to be the guest host of the show. And I took it because it's a job and it's fun. And I never really, I wasn't thinking then about being a late night host. That evening, I met Peter for the first time, and he was the one that had put me in the frame to be a guest host. And he said to me, I will never forget, because I said, thanks for having me do this. This should be a lark. That's exactly what I said to him. And he said, he's a very gentle man. He said, this is not a lark. He said, if I have any discernible skills, it's spotting people like you. And he said, if I'm right about you, and I don't know if I am, but if I'm right about you, you're lightning in a bottle, and you're going to spend the next 20 years of your life doing stuff like this.
1: I was thinking about the Larry Sanders Show
2: mm.
1: because I happened to read, I read the other day, Judd Apatow's book about Gary Shandling, and or Gary Shandling's book about Gary Shandling that Judd Apatow put together.
2: Right.
1: And I think it was in that book that Conan O'Brien described that show as like a perfect distillation of making a late night talk show, except for it didn't depict the relentlessness of a Daily Show.
2: Yeah. That's a fair comment. Yeah, that's a fair comment.
1: Like the terror and the egos and all of these things were reasonably representative. But the fact that you had to put out a show every single day and then put out a show the next day as well was the thing that you couldn't capture on a, you know, on a semi-dramatic sitcom.
2: It is a grind.
1: And like one of the defining characteristics of your show when you were a late night TV host was that you abandoned the thing that is the most convenient tool of the person who has to put a show on television every day, which is the news cycle, especially the political news cycle.
2: Yeah.
1: Like if you're going to commit yourself to doing personal monologues, you very quickly run into the problem that like you have to do a monologue every day and you only have the 30 minutes between when you woke up and finished eating your oatmeal and headed into the office to develop something to talk about.
2: Yeah. Yeah. It was a challenge some days. I won't lie, but it was, it did create some interesting things. That feeling, I mean, look, eventually I burned out with it. And I think everybody, well, I don't know if everybody does, but I did. But for a while, there was things like the Latvian Independence Day monologue. I mean, would never have happened if I had that. So, you know, the Magic Week episodes where we tried to get, you know, C-list magicians. I mean, it was stuff that I'm proud of. And the improvisation that happened, particularly with people like, well, with Josh and I when we were doing the robot. But it was all just like we would... People would send in tweets and say, hey, Craig, have you ever been to, you know, Spain? And then we would just go, Spain. And so it was improvisation. There's nothing wrong with improvisation, except if you're an executive and you want to know what everyone's going to say. But we had a great executive. The executive, Alex Jaffe, was the executive for CBS on our show, and she was really cool and hip. And she kind of, she got it. She understood it. And that really helped.
1: It's Bullseye. I'm Jesse Thorne. I'm here with Craig Ferguson. He's the former host of The Late Late Show, and he's the current host of Craig Ferguson, American on Purpose. When you became a citizen yourself,
2: yeah,
1: why did you decide to do that?
2: I'd been thinking about it for a long time. I mean, it didn't happen overnight. I didn't feel really like a decision. It felt more like a natural process. I had been... My children, well, my first son had been born. I had been living in America since 1994. At a certain point, actually, when I had my O-1 visa in Los Angeles, I had to take, I had to drive down to San Diego, walk over to the Mexican side, get my visa stamped at the consulate in Tijuana, and then come back and drive up to stay legal to work on the Drew Carey show. And everyone who worked in the American consulate in Tijuana lived in San Diego. They would watch me on television and they'd come in and I'm like, it was such a weird little anomaly. But I'd been doing that for a while. And then it was during, I was towards the end of the Bush administration. And there was a lot of, it wasn't dissimilar to echoes of now, actually. There were a lot of kind of high dudgeon and a lot of kind of political hyperbolic rhetoric. And I suspect that you have read or know a lot about American history, so I won't patronize you with it, but it's always been like this. It's always been hyperbolic. It's always been a huge argument. That's the idea of a country that's born from, you know, you get to say, the idea is that everyone gets a say, that everyone gets a say. So we did this thing on the late night show in 2007, where I became an honorary citizen of all the different states. And then it kind of snowballed into, well, I should really actually take care of this properly and become an actual citizen. So it came really from a bit, I think, only. I mean, it would have happened eventually. I would have done it. I hadn't got around to it, I suppose.
1: I mean, there's an element of like pro forma to it. You'd lived in the United States a long time. There's an element of convenience to it. You know, it's a hassle to be going back and getting new visas and so on and so forth. There's an element of like, I don't know. I know when my stepmother became a citizen, Irish born.
2: Right.
1: She became a citizen because she told me, I'm going to hit a cop and get deported.
2: Yeah, she's Irish.
1: There's all these sort of like quotidian reasons. But when it actually happened, did it sink into you that
2: Yes. You
1: had made a pretty profound choice in your life about who you were?
2: Yeah, it actually is quite interesting. And what I equate it to, if you live with someone and then you decide to get married to them and you think that it's not going to change your relationship, and then you get married and you figure it does change your relationship. I became much more patriotic, I think, after I became a citizen. I became a citizen in 2008. Pomona Fairgrounds. It was 2,000 of us. And I'm pretty sure everyone else was a Mexican-American that day. And, you know, and I was one Scottish-American. And it was great. And it was emotional. And everybody was... It was such a great feeling. And we were making a decision. And we were part of something. And I felt the same thing. When we went to film in Ellis Island for the CNN show, and I got a very strong sense of it then, that sense of people coming here. It's an extraordinary thing, America. Extraordinary. We mustn't forget how strange and weird an idea in human history America is. For whatever, you know, whatever way you think it's going. I mean, whatever you like or don't like about it.
1: When you're on stage in Scotland, which I know you've done stand-up there a little bit.
2: Yeah, recently. I hadn't done it for a long time. Yeah.
1: When you're on stage in Scotland, is it like, that's our man that made good in American show business? Or is it like, that's our man that sold out and become American?
2: I think yes to all of the above. You know, I mean, I think it depends on who you ask.
1: How does it feel for you on stage or walking down the street?
2: I played Glasgow for the first time in about 35 years, about a month ago. And I will be honest, I was a little nervous about it because I thought, I don't wonder how this is going to go. And it was great because I forgot that Scottish people, just like everywhere else, they don't have a hive mind. Some people like you and some people don't. And I remember saying to my agent, and I actually said this on stage because I was nervous about, you know, so I said this to the Scottish audience. I said, you know, my agent in Los Angeles was saying, you know, I was saying I was nervous about going. And he said, well, you know, people that hate you, they're not going to pay money to come and see you. And I was like, oh, you've never met any Scottish people. And they laughed at that and I laughed. But that's kind of how I felt about it. But the truth is, I think some people think, you know, some people like me, some people don't. Same like in America, same like everywhere else. Some people like it, some people don't. I'm not in charge of that. I'm in charge of who I am. That's all.
1: Well, Craig Ferguson, I'm so grateful for all your time and to get to talk to you. And I really enjoyed your show. Thank you for coming on Bullseye.
2: Thank you. Thanks for having me. I enjoyed your show and I am enjoying it right up to the end right now.
1: Yes. Craig Ferguson, comedian, actor, television host, novelist, now documentarian. You can stream all 5 episodes of Craig Ferguson, American on Purpose via the CNN app. The whole season runs on

0: ends up in a priory, a small community run by a nun. And there, he confronts his legacy. He thinks about the lives he's taken, the lives he's ruined, the wake of violence and blood feuds that trails behind him, and he reaches a pretty reasonable conclusion. Robin Hood, Robin of Nottingham, was not a good guy. So here in the Priory, staring death in the face, how does he reckon with that? The death of Robin Hood is not about prancing and shooting arrows. It alternates between brutal violence and meditative, almost serene thoughtfulness. It's written and directed by my guest, Michael Sarnowski. Sarnowski is also responsible for the movies Pig and A Quiet Place Day One. So glad to talk to Sarnowski about the movie. Let's get into it. Michael, welcome to Bullseye. I am so happy to have you on the show.
1: Thank you so much. I'm honored to be here.
0: Did you get the idea for this film because you were just hanging out reading the lyrics of 15th century songs or whatever?
1: Yeah, it's just what I do to unwind, kind of. So, yeah, that's pretty much... No, mostly it came from loving
0: like,
1: the...
0: Ooh, an S or an F. I don't know.
1: Yeah. No, it was just from watching the animated Disney Robin Hood. That was where that love started. But the poems helped too.
0: How did you discover the breadth of the story of Robin Hood?
1: Yeah, I think it was sort of one of those, it was at a perfect time in my life where I had loved the Disney animated Robin Hood movie as a kid. Like, I would watch it with my dad, and the full story is that when my dad passed away, our neighbor, who kind of became this, like, mentor or father figure to me, gave me a copy of his childhood school book, Robin book, and it had all the old stories in it, like the finale of it being the Death of Robin Hood story, and I think there was something about being a child, losing a parent, having seen the sort of childish version of Robin Hood and then being exposed to the sort of more mature version of, not just the mature version, but like the idea that this folk hero could die, that that was like part of his story when you think of him as this just kind of immortal dancing fox. And then I think having to like grapple with that as a kid at a really formative moment kind of stuck with me. And then I was just like always fascinated by that Death of Robin Hood story. And this was just kind of the result of 30 years of thinking about that.
0: What is the story as it exists in folklore and on paper?
1: Yeah, the classic story is Robin goes to this priory because he's sick or injured, and he asks the prioress to take care of him, to bloodlet him. That was like a medical technique back then. Turns out she's an evil prioress who's up to no good, bloodlets him to death. And then the part of the story that everyone kind of knows is, I mean, not everyone, but some people know, is Little John comes to see Robin as he's on his deathbed, and Robin says, "Give me my bow," and he shoots his arrow out the window, and he says, "Wherever it lands, that's where you're going to bury me." So there's a lot of lore around that. People say his, you know, his grave is over there by Kirkless Priory and all that. But yeah, that's the very basic idea of it. And then this story kind of takes its own spin on it, mostly based on the idea that what if the prioress wasn't this evil lady, and what if Robin wasn't the good guy, and what if their relationship was a little more complicated and had more history and nuance to it? Because I always thought it was a little simplistic, like, you know, she's the bad, evil nun, and he's the goodly Robin. And, like, I feel like the times back then were a little more complicated than that.
0: You shot the film primarily in Ireland, including Northern Ireland, right?
1: Yes.
0: When you were spending time in Ireland, what were you looking at?
1: I mean, all sorts of things, like the scouts. So the film scene in Ireland, a lot of it was built around Game of Thrones. So like they have tons of epic locations. I mean, they shot Night of the Seven Kingdoms just recently out there. So step one was doing a ton of location scouting. And the great thing about Belfast is that within an hour north or south, you can be in like the bleak Mourns and these like barren mountains, or you can go up to the north coast and see these gorgeous coastal environments. And because a lot of our movie kind of takes place on this coastal island, we needed a lot of that. And that was like most of the battle, was just being like, oh, I believe in this place. And like, I could see this world coming together.
0: We're going to take a break. When we come back, we will finish with the director of The Death of Robin Hood, Michael Sarnowski. When Sarnowski was a child, only 9 years old, he lost his father. He'll tell me how living through an unthinkable tragedy affects one's work. It's Bullseye from MaximumFun.org and NPR.

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1: Welcome back to Bullseye. I'm Jesse Thorne. I'm talking with Michael Sarnowski. Sarnowski is a writer and director. His debut feature was Pig. It starred Nicolas Cage as a truffle hunter and earned a Best Screenplay honor at the Independent Spirit Awards in 2021. His newest movie is called The Death of Robin Hood. It stars Hugh Jackman and Jodie Comer. You can catch it in theaters now. Let's get back into my conversation with Michael Sarnowski. You're a guy who's still in his 30s.
2: Yeah.
1: Why do you think you've made films that are so much about regret and...
2: Yeah, death. A lot of death. I mean, I think a lot of reasons. I think, and this is something I'm sort of coming to, this wasn't like an intention, but I think a lot of my movies are about people that feel stuck. They feel like their opportunity for change has been used up. Like they are reclusive. They're sort of like, okay, I had my chance at life. I did my thing. Now the regret comes from like, you know, something happened. All my growing is done for. And then they sort of have an unlikely journey that they go on that's usually involving connecting to other people and growing with a deeper understanding of themselves and the people around them. You know, I think in a general sense, you could like find that in all of those movies. So I think the regret kind of like comes from that starting place of feeling like, okay, I don't have a chance at improving my lot in life. And, you know, we all feel that in like tiny little ways of just day-to-day things or really big, deep emotional things. So I think that's where that comes from, is just I like to examine people in their sort of darkest places where they feel like there's no hope and like do justice to that, like really don't shy away from that darkness. Like with Robin, you know, we show the horrible violence of his life, but then show that there is some way through that. It might be complicated. It might not be exactly what you think it'll be, but there's some way through that.
1: I mean, I think also when you're a creative person of any kind, also a not creative person, the process of becoming an adult and growing older is a process of acceptance of possibility floating away. You know, It might be being replaced by accomplishment even, or skill growth or nurturing other lives through parenthood. Yeah. You know, there's all these other things, right? But as the sands of time drift through your fingers, you're also losing the possibilities of the future.
2: Yeah. I mean, I also just think about death a lot too. Like that, I gave the optimistic answer, but yeah, I mean, we're all constantly aware of sort of, you know, the trade-offs we make as we get older and as it feels like everything's falling apart a little bit, and it doesn't help. I'm like, yeah, just, I'm definitely feeling that. My knees will tell you that I'm feeling that as an ancient man in my late 30s.
1: How old were you when your father died?
2: I was nine. He died in a car accident when I was nine on the way back from a camping trip. He was a very outdoorsy guy, which I think also had to do with our love of Robin Hood a little bit.
1: How did you see the rest of your family processing that?
2: That was a big inspiration for Pig, actually, was I think you sort of understand that at different phases of your life. Like, you know, the initial thing, there's all these figuring out what life means and how you're going to deal with being, you know, from my mom's perspective, a single parent and all of that. There's so many things to go through. I think for me, the biggest thing at that age was it felt like life was a little bit of a dream. It put me in a little bit of like a third person perspective on my own life for like a long time. And I don't think that ever like 100% wore off. I think I just sort of integrated that into how I interacted with the world, which was, you know, already a sort of like an anxious inward kind of kid. I think that definitely kind of built my mindset for better or worse. I think the for better side was, I think it helped me with my storytelling. It helped me like trying to sort of understand the rules of a world that felt very strange to me. It helped me in when I'm crafting worlds like that and crafting the rules of my narrative worlds. But I think I saw my mom and my sister, I have one sister, I think I saw them all deal with it in different ways, especially in the long term. And that's what Pig became about. It was about these three guys that are each dealing with a loss and have sort of like how they built their worldviews around that in the long run. And that came from me being in my late 20s and sort of seeing, oh, 20 years later, this is what this did to us and how we interact with people. And like, you know, some of us have closed ourselves off. Some of us have, you know, taken agency like too much. So, I mean, all the characters kind of take things I saw in my family and push them to the max. So one character is kind of a little bit of a sadist where it's like, okay, I need to control the world around me and have power so that things can't hurt me again. Another character is kind of like, okay, I need to like give my power to society and to the people around me so that without having that, I can kind of be taken care of in some way and I won't lose anything if I'm sort of deferential to the world around me. And then Rob's character is kind of this solipsistic nihilist who's like, well, I just won't connect to anything and then I won't be hurt again. So I think I saw all of, like, you know, not that intensive versions within my family, but I saw all of those sorts of reactions in the long run. Because I think that's, you know, there's grieving and then there's how you compensate for that and how you rebuild your worldview around that grief. And that's what Pig was kind of about for me.
1: I mean, I struggle to imagine the meaning making that a 9-year-old can do about losing a parent.
2: Yeah, it's, and that's why, you know, it wasn't until my late 20s where I could sort of step back and be like, oh, this is what this did to me in like a larger sense and how it's affected my belief in myself, my ability to connect to other people, my ability to sort of imagine the worlds of other people and my own world and how I relate to those things. Yeah, I think as a 9-year-old, I think, you know, I wasn't intellectualizing that at all. I was just like, this feels weird. I don't get what's going on. And then you kind of figure it out later on, whether that screwed you up or helped you or opened up your mind or closed you off in other ways. And I think it did all of those things.
1: I mean, a couple of the ways of being in the world that you described from the characters from Pig are very directorial impulses.
2: Yeah.
1: Like, I don't know how well the nihilism feeds into being a director, but certainly to some extent being a director is a combination of like giving your power to other people and also hoarding your power.
2: Yeah, that's definitely a part of it. It's a part of it that I think was part of why I didn't think I could be a director for a long time. Like, I didn't do film school. I don't want to say like I stumbled into directing, but I loved writing. I loved editing. And like, I think on some level, I knew that I wanted to be a director. I wanted to create these worlds and shepherd them all the way through the process. But I'm a pretty like passive, quiet person most of the time. And I don't think I had I imagine, you know, a director comes out with a megaphone and yells at people and says, you're all a bunch of idiots. Like, what are you doing? I'm making a masterpiece. So I had that distorted sort of idea of what being a director had to be like. And that's been one of the best discoveries of my career was like, oh no, you can be like kind of quiet and thoughtful and like calm and generally nice. And like, I'm not perfect, but like, you know, you don't have to be some super alpha yelly person to be a director. But that took me like a while to kind of believe that like I could lead a set and that I could have that. I don't want to sound like overly self-effacing, but also like, you know, I'm a kind of beta type dude who just is sort of like, I'm just going to be quiet in the corner and just like whatever. And I don't think there's anything wrong with that, but I just didn't think that was what a director needed to be. But you can sort of be anything you want.
1: It's Bullseye. I'm Jesse Thorne. I'm talking with Michael Sarnowski, director of the new film, The Death of Robin Hood. Let's talk about Hugh Jackman for a minute. I saw Hugh Jackman on Broadway in The Music Man.
2: Yeah.
1: And I wasn't thinking, this is the kind of guy I would like to see shoot an arrow through the eye of a child.
2: Yeah. Who do you see and think that about?
1: That's great. That's a great, I'd hate to say. What if they came on this show?
2: Oh, no.
1: But it was an ingratiating performance.
2: Yeah.
1: It was a performance of charm, and it was very vividly a guy who takes a note to remember everyone's name and passes out scratcher tickets to everyone once a week on set. He's obviously been, you know, he was Wolverine and Logan as well, which is a pretty brutal movie with a lot of, in this case, super claws being driven through people's eyeballs. But what led you to think that this was a guy who you would want to watch for 2 hours wrestle with his legacy of death?
2: Yeah, there were a few things. One, I just always been a fan, and like he has an incredible range. Yeah, from everything from Wolverine to, you know, The Greatest Showman, but also like I knew he could do the aggressive, broken, angry side of this character. Like he, that, like, you know, I knew he could handle that grittiness. And then it was really in sitting down with him and seeing how attentive and sharp and kind he is. I think it's the fact that he's a very kind person, but he uses his ability to focus on people and understand people to help bolster that kindness and figure out what he needs to do to like bring something positive out in the people in front of him. And like, I remember sitting down with him at this pub in New York when we met for the first time and just feeling like such a sharp focus from him and such a warmth that I was like, I know on some level, Robin is going to need that. Like you'll need to feel that on some basic level in these moments of warmth when he does sort of open up to people, that there is like a real, true, kind human buried somewhere deep down, even through all the layers of violence. And also I knew that Robin needed to feel very keen and very sharp. Like he's an observer of people. He's a reader of lies because he's a teller of lies. And that's where his relationship with Jody's character, the prioress, kind of comes from, is that they're these two people that they're storytellers and they sort of are liars, and they're both kind of hiding certain things, but they're very sharp at like seeing that in other people. And so they kind of like identify each other in some way early on. So yeah, I think it was like knowing he could do the aggressive side and, you know, handle the action and all that stuff. And he's incredible with that. But knowing that also there would be this sharpness and this warmth that could always be kind of lingering under the surface. And that was something I remember seeing that at that pub and being like, okay, 100%, like this totally makes sense to me.
1: One of the first most intimate scenes in the movie is one where Robin and Little John are on this really brutal mission, and they stop, and there's just a 5, 10, 15 second scene of them in the woods, naked, rubbing dirt into themselves. There's obviously like story reasons to have a scene of the guys who are about to go on a killing spree preparing. But why did you choose to have such an odd, intimate way of them doing that?
2: That's a great question. Let me try and dig back into when I was writing that scene.
1: Because it could have been them sharpening their knives. You know what I mean? Rather than rubbing dirt into their underarm.
2: I mean, I think one reason I chose that was, you know, the idea is that they're about to attack a place that has guard dogs, and so they're covering their scent and kind of, you know, sort of putting on their battle makeup for this predator attack. And I think one thing I liked about it was, even though they haven't seen each other for 15 years, this is something they've done many times before, and there's this sort of like weird aggressive intimacy to their relationship where, like, on some level Robin did raise Little John, and he raised him almost as like a child soldier. And so like the fact that this is just after 15 years, something that they feel comfortable doing in front of each other just shows how, what that history between them must have been, that like, oh yeah, of course we're going to do our naked like dirt scrubbing thing that we do before we murder people. Like, so I think there was something about that weird like intimacy that they have through their violent life, that even though like Robin has conflicting feelings about Little John, there's a terrifying closeness between the two of them and like what they're capable of doing together.
1: Do you think that the fact that there is so much thematics about intimacy in your films reflects the challenges of trusting intimacy when you lost a parent as a young person?
2: Probably. I mean, that's sort of what I was getting into with, I always felt a little bit on the outside, and yeah, it is sort of a constant thing in my life, is figuring out how to connect to other people. And you know, like, I think I'm a pretty good friend and pretty good fiance, but like, I definitely have these moments where I'm like, oh, I'm not doing things the normal way. Like, I don't feel like I know how to like behave. Like, I don't want to go full on the spectrum with it, but like, I definitely like struggle sometimes with how to interact with people and like what's expected of me. And I find the things other people do kind of mystifying at times. But I also like, I think as I've gotten older, I find a lot of joy in that too. Like, it's like, I think as a kid, you're like, oh, I don't feel like I fit in, and I don't feel like I know how to behave around people, and like there's some disconnect. I still feel that way a little bit. One, you get better at it. Two, it's kind of fun to like see how you don't behave the same as others and how other people don't behave the way you would expect them to behave. And like, yes, that can cause frustration, but it also can be like really stimulating and exciting and interesting, and like imagining what's going on in other people's minds and using that to inspire storytelling and scripts. And I don't know, like that's also kind of the spice of life and like the fun part as well. So yeah, I think I've always struggled a little bit with that, but it's become both a struggle and both a sort of a special thing about how my mind interacts with the world. And I also sort of cherish it in its own way.
1: I mean, you can't be a writer without being an observer. It's hard to be an observer without being an outsider.
2: Yeah, absolutely. It's helped.
1: Well, Michael, I'm so grateful for your time and your wonderful films. Thank you for talking to me.
2: Thank you so much. This was wonderful.
1: Michael Sarnowski, The Death of Robin Hood is really something. Catch it on the big screen if you can. That's the end of another episode of Bullseye. Bullseye recorded at the world headquarters of Maximum Fun in the historic Jewelry District of downtown Los Angeles. Here in the whole east side of Los Angeles, we have just been choked by smoke from this giant warehouse fire in Boyle Heights. And thank goodness it is finally out and the smoke is clearing. Let's all take our dogs for a walk. Our show is produced by Speaking Into Microphones. Our senior producer is Kevin Ferguson. No relation to Craig Ferguson, as far as we know. Our producers are Jesus Ambrosio and Richard Roby. Our production fellow at Maximum Fun, Hannah Meraz. Our video producer is Daniel Spear. We get booking help from Mara Davis. Our interstitial music comes from our friend Dan Wally, DJW. You can find his music at djwsounds.bandcamp.com. Our theme music was written and recorded by The Go Team. The song is called Huddle Formation. Thanks to The Go Team. 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

0: And then there's the temperance pamphlet. There is this inkstand that supposedly was Henry Wadsworth Longfellow's.
1: There was a book with the names of the 80,000 people working for the government in 1876. There was a picture.
0: There is this inkstand that supposedly was Henry Wadsworth Longfellow's.
1: There was a book with the names of the 80,000 people working for the government in 1876. There was a picture of photographs. Abraham Lincoln was there, Ulysses S. Grant. There was one of all the members of the 44th Congress, the one seated in 1876, and one of Anna Deem herself.
0: And then there's the temperance pamphlet. There is this inkstand that supposedly was Henry Wadsworth Longfellow's.
1: There was a book with the names of the 80,000 people working for the government in 1876. There was a picture.
0: Was Henry Wadsworth Longfellow's.
1: There was a book with the names of the 80,000 people working for the government in 1876. There was a picture in 76 and one of Anna Deem herself.
0: And then there's the temperance pamphlet. There is this inkstand that supposedly was Henry Wadsworth Longfellow's.
1: There was a book with the names of the 80,000 people working for the government in 1876. There was a picture.
0: Was Henry Wadsworth Longfellow's.
1: There was a book with the names of the 80,000 people working for the government in 1876. There was a picture.
0: And people could pay to have the body embalmed so that it could be sent by railroad to go home, and you could still, it would still be something you could view before burial.
2: Yeah.
0: And that form of preservation, preserving the human body long enough for a railroad journey to get home and be seen by loved ones, was a hugely significant thing. Like photography, where you could still see someone who had died.
2: Yeah.
0: And the century safe is like, has that sense of embalming a moment in time, but it's more fascinated with the very act of preservation than it is with carefully thinking about what's worth preserving.
2: Yeah.
0: It's almost like a monument to the possibility that we could preserve something, where like as a it, like what to put in there was an afterthought.
2: Yeah. So what would have been interesting? What could she put in there that you as a historian and you particularly as like an archive nut, as the type of historian who likes old dusty things to pull out? Like what would you have liked to have seen?
0: Oh, something totally sneaky. First of all, nothing published, nothing that is not handwritten or hand drawn, like the something that is one of a kind that exists nowhere else, that can be found nowhere else, that would be a revelation upon its discovery.
2: Mm-hmm.
0: So, love letters of Ulysses S. Grant. I don't know. You know, like, I don't really care about Ulysses S. Grant, but the diary of a Chinese railroad worker who is learning English or something.
2: Mm-hmm.
0: I don't know, something that we don't have.
2: Yeah.
0: That was not going to survive otherwise.
1: I very much take Jill's point here. I can't imagine how disappointing everything in the safe must have felt after 100 years of buildup. But I will say, even those objects that seem like they are absolutely worthless, when you spend a little bit of time with them, they do take you somewhere. Like the temperance pamphlet. Of course, a handwritten original item would be more profound. But this mass-printed pamphlet represents one of the biggest social movements at the time. One that would ultimately amend the Constitution, not once, but twice. This fight over alcohol that is so far in the past for us was front of mind for them. Or that photograph of the 44th Congress. It features 8 black members, more than ever before. But it was also the last time we would have so many black representatives for almost 100 years. Were they thinking at this moment in 1876 that this progress would continue? Or could they feel the failure of Reconstruction on the horizon? Even that thoroughly unremarkable inkwell that Ford pulled from the safe, it belonged to Henry Wadsworth Longfellow, the celebrated poet and author of Paul Revere's Ride. He's the reason every American knows the Redcoats are coming. The version of the Revolutionary War most people carry around in their heads came from his pen. But when the safe was filled, he was still deep in mourning from the death of his wife. She was at home with him when her dress caught fire.

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0: 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I'm Aisha Roscoe.
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1: Hi, I'm Harry Shearer with Le Show, an hour-long romp through the world's news. 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

0: I can't help it. I want to scream, my dear love. 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Roberto Perez is listening and can't hold back tears.
1: Los Mexicanos, diciendo los sentimientos de los Mexicanos.
0: I am Mexican, and I am feeling everything this country feels.
1: Los mariachis brotan este sentimiento que está dentro de nosotros, güey.
0: And the mariachis bring out everything we have inside us.
1: Porque somos mexicanos, y queremos a todo el mundo, queremos.
0: Because we're Mexican, and we love everyone.
1: ¡Viva México! ¡Viva México!
0: That day, they play all night, still the guardians of one of Mexico's most sacred trinities, tequila, mariachis, and football. Ada Peralta, NPR News, Guadalajara, Mexico.
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0: I'm Janine Herbst with these headlines. The death toll from the twin powerful earthquakes in Venezuela has grown to nearly 3,000. Search and rescue crews continue to look through the rubble for survivors. More than 11,000 people are injured. Thousands more are homeless, sleeping in tents outside. A powerful typhoon is taking aim at Guam and the Northern Mariana Islands. Forecasters say the storm could reach the equivalent of a Category 5 hurricane before passing near or over the islands late tonight into tomorrow. And NATO leaders will gather in Ankara, the capital of Turkey, this week for a summit. President Trump, who has been criticizing the alliance, is expected to attend. He's angry that European allies didn't enthusiastically join or support his war on Iran. I'm Janine Herbst, NPR News.

0: You're listening to Weekend Edition from NPR News. Invented 71 years ago this month, the red, white, and blue Bomb Pop popsicle is everywhere during the summertime. But its launch into pop culture wasn't entirely sweet. It reflected the country's fight for military supremacy during the Cold War. Mackenzie Martin from member station KCUR's podcast, A People's History of Kansas City, has the story.
1: The year was 1955, the first decade of the Cold War, and the ice cream industry was getting big. That's according to Laura B. Weiss, author of Ice Cream, A Global History.
2: The baby boomers came along. That enormously mushroomed the audience for ice cream.
3: Ice cream, you scream, we all scream for ice cream. Ah!
1: The trendy thing at the time was packaged ice cream bars. According to Weiss, they accounted for almost a third of U.S. ice cream sales by 1951.
4: Drippin', made a special way so it melts slow, drips less, lasts longer, more licks to the stick. Try no drip good humor.
1: Merit Foods in Kansas City wanted to stand out from the other ice cream manufacturers, so it specialized in weirder, more exotic frozen treats. There was Froze Toes, a pink ice cream bar in the shape of a foot, complete with a bubblegum ball toenail, and my personal favorite, the UFO, the unidentified frozen object. The Bomb Pop was pointed at the top with fins, and it came on the scene right before the space race, when America was looking to the stars and embracing a sense of national pride under President John F. Kennedy.
5: We choose to go to the moon in this decade and do the other things, not because they are easy, but because they are hard.
1: People thought the pop school was shaped like a rocket ship, but according to Patricia Lear, daughter of Bomb Pop co-inventor Jim Merritt, that was not the case.
6: The Bomb Pop is literally a bomb because my dad dropped bombs in the war.
1: That's not to say the company didn't embrace the assumption, though.
7: Like Doc said, we just rode that one. Hey, if you want to call it a rocket, it's a rocket.
1: This is Rick Abernethy, the son of the other Bomb Pop co-inventor, Doc Abernethy. Rick says Doc got a lot of his ideas straight from his target demographic, kids.
7: Doc would come to a sixth grade class or something and bring pictures, you know, and say, now tell me, which one do you like? Guess what's the number one thing they look for?
1: Color?
7: Color. Red. If it's red, sweet, and cold, they like it.
1: Interestingly, though, it's unclear exactly when that famous stacked trifecta of cherry, lime, and blue raspberry arrived, because Bomb Pops had so many other flavors. There were spice bombs, bingo bombs, cowabunga bombs, and even Acme missile bombs, which was a nod to the Looney Tunes cartoons and the unreliable manufacturer behind Wile E. Coyote's gadgets that always seemed to blow up in his face. But as the Vietnam War took over American televisions, parents began expressing some very serious concerns about how images of war were infiltrating all aspects of their children's lives.
8: G.I. Joe, fighting man from head to toe.
1: And the Bomb Pop, that seemingly innocuous popsicle, didn't escape the scrutiny. In 1973, a Topeka, Kansas mother wrote this to the Kansas City Star. I find it deplorable that even ice cream comes in forms that suggest that the bombing and killing of people is perfectly American, cool, and delicious. Merit Foods always maintained the popsicle's innocence, though. In 1972, Doc Abernethy told a reporter they think of them as bombs for peace, not war. And today, more than 70 years after their initial invention, Bomb Pops are a symbol of something else entirely, the simple days of childhood. 4th of July fireworks, cannonballs in the pool, and staying up late because there's no school tomorrow. For NPR News, I'm Mackenzie Martin in Kansas City.
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0: Serve us. We don't need to serve it.
1: That's Greg Hurwitz. His new novella is called The Delivery. Thank you so much for joining us.
0: Thank you. Thanks so much for having me on.
1: When Evan Mast was a kid, the idea of making a living as a musician never crossed his mind.
2: There was nobody in my life that was a professional musician. Like, it didn't seem like something you could actually do. But the pieces fell into place, and once I started getting opportunities with it, I just ran with it.
1: Mast went on to found Rat-A-Tat, an electronic rock band whose sound was groundbreaking in the 2000s.
2: The mission statement with Rat-A-Tat was to see if we could make instrumental music that was just as exciting as music with vocals. A lot of electronic music at that time was kind of more about like a vibe and more about creating a mood, but we were going for something a lot more like guitar parts that could almost substitute for vocal melodies and that kind of thing.
1: Rat-A-Tat's breakout hit, 17 Years, came out in 2003. The band released 5 albums of instrumental music, built a global fan base, and collaborated with some of the biggest stars in music, including Jay-Z. Evan Mast, who goes by Evax, now has a new solo album. It's called Just Like Fire.
3: When I'm gone, my love will go on and on.

0: 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I'm Aisha Raska.
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0: On this week's On the Media, a small town whodunit filled with divorce, corruption, and backstabbing. The mystery? Who is behind the brazen attack on a local newspaper?
1: KSHB 41 senior investigator Jessica McMaster continues to push for answers after police raided the small town newspaper, the Marion County Record.
2: I don't know whether he feels that way about all journalists or not. I think this was targeting me personally. This hatred goes back decades.
3: The judge ordered it. On what reason?
4: It was brought to my attention today that my private and personal information that was illegally obtained by a local reporter.
5: She started talking to me, and, you know, she was very stern that police did the right thing and that the truth was going to come out.
0: It's all coming up after this.
6: Live from NPR News in Washington, I'm Janine Herbst. President Trump used his July 4th speech on the National Mall last night to excoriate communists. NPR's Mara Liasson has more.
7: Communists is Donald Trump's latest epithet for Democrats, and he's been using it lately as he searches for an advantage for Republicans in the midterm elections.
8: Our warriors did not fight communism on battlefields across the world, only to have that menace rear its ugly head right back here in America.
7: Trump is referring to a handful of members of the Democratic Socialists of America who just won some Democratic primaries. In safe blue districts, like in New York City, those wins may not matter, since a Democrat was expected to win there anyway. But many Democrats are worried that in swing states and districts, they could be nominating candidates that are too far left to win a general election. Mara Liasson, NPR News.
6: Funeral commemorations for Iran's supreme leader continue today in Tehran. NPR's Hadil Al-Shalchi reports he and four of his family members were killed in U.S.-Israeli airstrikes 4 months ago.
9: Tens of thousands of Iranians lined up to perform the ritual Islamic funeral prayers facing the caskets of Ayatollah Ali Khamenei and his four family members. Iranian state media showed Iranian military and political officials sobbing as they performed the prayers. Water sprayed over the mourners to keep them cool as the temperatures reached the 90s. Three of Khamenei's sons were seen at the prayers. Missing was his fourth son, Mujtaba Khamenei, who took over as supreme leader from his father. A funeral preparation spokesperson said the funeral was delayed until now because of the war. Khamenei will be buried in his birthplace of Mashhad on Thursday. Hadil Al-Shalchi, NPR News, Istanbul.
6: Concerns over lethal injection methods are mounting in Tennessee, where state correction officials failed to execute a man in May. Tony Gonzalez with member station WPLN reports high-ranking Republicans in the state are now calling for an independent investigation.
10: Medical contractors couldn't establish an IV into the arms or chest of Tony Carruthers. After about an hour, Governor Bill Lee called off the execution on May 20th. The man's death row attorneys had been warning about inadequate training. Now a group of state senators, all Republicans who say they support the death penalty, have written to the governor seeking an independent review. They say the Department of Corrections showed it wasn't competent. They want to know the credentials of those involved and whether training is sufficient. Tennessee paused executions for about 3 years after finding the prior protocol had never been fully followed. The rules were then revised, but continue to draw scrutiny. For NPR News, I'm Tony Gonzalez in Nashville.
6: You're listening to NPR News from Washington. In a last-minute twist, FIFA says U.S. striker Falerin Balogun can play in tomorrow's U.S. Men World Cup soccer game round of 16 against Belgium. He had been given a red card and a one-game suspension in the game against Bosnia-Herzegovina after getting his legs tangled with a Bosnian defender as they went for a ball, and Balogun stepped on his ankle. He says that was unintentional. FIFA's disciplinary committee says the one-game suspension will itself be suspended for a one-year probationary period. The Food and Drug Administration has expanded the approval of the first gene editing treatment for sickle cell disease to younger children. NPR's Rob Stein has more.
11: The FDA approved the treatment, which uses the CRISPR gene editing technique, for children as young as 2 years old. Previously, the treatment, called Casgevy had only been available for adults and kids starting at age 12. Vertex Pharmaceuticals, which makes Casgevy, says the approval makes more than 5,500 kids eligible for the treatment in the U.S. Sickle cell disease is an inherited blood disorder that causes devastating pain attacks and eventually life-threatening complications. Casgevy works by editing a gene that controls the production of a crucial blood protein. The FDA also expanded approval of the treatment to younger children suffering from a related blood disorder known as beta thalassemia. Rob Stein, NPR News.
6: And I'm Janine Herbst, NPR News in Washington.
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0: 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I'm Brooke Gladstone.
13: And I'm Michael Loewinger. In August of 2023, police in Marion County, Kansas, brandishing a search warrant, raided the offices of the local paper and the home of the newspaper's editor and publisher, seizing computers and cell phones. The story made national headlines and caught the attention of Brian Reed. You might remember him as the host of the hugely popular podcast S-Town, a Serial and This American Life production. Now he has his own show in collaboration with the public radio station KCRW. It's called Question Everything. And according to its tagline, the show looks into, quote, how the truth gets buried, distorted, and denied, and the ways people are fighting to make it matter again. The Marion County raid was squarely in their wheelhouse, and it's a great OTM story. So, this week we're handing over the hour to Brian to tell this small-town whodunit filled with divorce, corruption, and backstabbing. The mystery? Who was behind this brazen attack on a local newspaper?
14: It was the summer of 2023, and the Marion County Record had been making a lot of enemies. There was the new police chief, who'd come to town under suspicious circumstances from Kansas City, who the paper had been investigating. There was the local restaurant owner, who'd recently kicked Marion County Record reporters out of a political event at her cafe. And then there was the mayor of Marion, who had just shared this post on Facebook. The real villains in America aren't black people. They aren't white people. They aren't Asians. They aren't Latinos. They aren't women, they aren't gays. They are the radical journalists, teachers and professors who do nothing but sow division between the American people.
2: I have that posted on the wall in my office.
14: This is Eric Meyer, editor and publisher and owner of the Marion County Record, a weekly newspaper. Before this, he worked at the Milwaukee Journal Sentinel and also taught journalism at the University of Illinois. Marion's a town of less than 2,000 in rural Kansas. There aren't too many people there with that resume.
2: I don't know whether he feels that way about all journalists or not. I think this was targeting me personally. This hatred goes back decades.
14: The animosity from the mayor, his name is David Mayfield. Eric says that dates back to at least 2003.
2: When he was city administrator, not mayor, and we had an outbreak of cyanobacteria, blue-green algae, that affected the reservoir, which is the water supply for Marion.
14: The paper got a tip that the town was taking water from the reservoir, even though the Kansas Department of Health had not said it was safe.
2: And we asked about it, and the mayor denied that. We then got proof that they actually had been doing it. And then the mayor said, oh, well, I didn't say that because I knew it was safe because I took my rowboat out to the reservoir and rowed to where the water comes in, and there was no algae around it. And we responded, but the toxin in the algae is invisible. Well, that's just, you know, he didn't like that. I was also there when the mayor and the city's economic development director, both of them got divorced, and they are now married to each other. The economic development director took city money and set up a business by giving them a loan to purchase inventory with. The company was called Up in Smoke. And it was a cigarette shop. And after they opened, their inventory mysteriously vanished in a burglary. Mm-hmm. By the way, they were set up in a building that she owned and rented to them. we reported this. When my father had a sudden cardiac arrest and would have died had there not been an EMT who lived a block away, reportedly, the woman who is now the mayor's wife went around to several people saying, "Too bad he got there that quick." She's denied this.
14: The blood is clearly bad between Eric, the mayor, and his wife. When I reached out to Mayor Mayfield, he wrote me that none of the, quote, false information you have been spoon-fed by Mr. Eric Meyer is true. His wife, the former economic development director, told me it's crazy that she would wish death on Eric's dad, that she and Eric's dad were neighbors for years and got along okay. Though she did say her relationship with the newspaper was a constant battle. Plus, she said, "I can assure you my husband has not been in a rowboat any time since I've known him." The most recent thing Eric says Mayor Mayfield was mad at him and the paper about was that they've been covering opposition on the city council to an ordinance the mayor wanted passed, a local government thing having to do with bond approvals that he'd been trying to squeak through without people noticing. That was the story du jour when the mayor had shared that Facebook post. Watchdog journalism, pissing off people in charge, people like the police chief, the restaurant owner, the mayor, is a tradition in Eric's family. His dad's mom, his grandma, worked for the Wichita Eagle and was disappointed she had to take mandatory retirement at age 65 because she missed out on covering the Vietnam War. Then Eric's dad and his mom, they both worked at the Marion County Record. The record's 155 years old. Eric's parents worked at it for decades before buying the paper in 1998 to stop it from being sold to a conglomerate. And then there's Eric, their only child.
2: I had started out there when I was a kid, you know, stapling and assembling jobs. And then I became the darkroom technician and took all the pictures and developed the films and became the engraving technician.
14: So you have journalism in your blood. Like, this is a family profession. In 2020, Eric decided to move back home full-time to Marion. By this point, his father had died, and he wanted to give his mom a hand running the paper. She was 95.
2: I lived with her. I helped her with stuff. She was still working for the paper. She had a weekly column of, you know, the recollections 15 years ago, 30 years ago, 45 mm-hmm. years ago, stuff from the paper.
14: Which brings us back to the summer of 2023. It's Friday morning, a little before 11.
2: I was sitting right where I'm sitting right now, at a computer at my mother's house, and there was a ring at the doorbell, and I looked up and I looked out a window here, and I could see there were a couple of uniformed officers out there.
14: There's body cam footage of this from the police.
2: So I went to the door.
15: Hello? Eric Meyer?
2: Yeah.
15: Good morning. Hey, we're local law enforcement.
2: And they said, "We're here to serve a search warrant on you."
15: Here with the search warrant to take a look at your digital devices.
2: And we want your cell phone and your laptop and your desktop and anything you've used.
15: And if you don't provide them, we're here to take them.
14: In the video, Eric's standing in the doorway in an oversized t-shirt and shorts, a bit disheveled, a bit discombobulated. The cop hands him the warrant.
15: Okay, you're more than welcome to read through that. It's all in there.
14: Eric scans the document. It says there's probable cause to search his and his mom's house because of allegations of identity theft and unlawful use of computers. It doesn't give any more details about those supposed crimes, and it doesn't mention the newspaper. But Eric suspects it must have something to do with their reporting. So, thinking quick on his feet, he goes into journalism professor mode.
16: Okay, I'm going to object to this on the grounds of the Kansas Shield Law.
15: Okay, you can do that, sir.
14: Eric knew that when police want info from a reporter, what they're supposed to do is subpoena it. Here, whatever the Marion police were after, they had not done that. Eric had not gotten a subpoena. And yet, waving around their search warrant, the officers walk through Eric's house and start rifling through his things. Shield law be damned. He tries to keep it cool.
17: I understand. Which judge ordered it?
2: I was simply, I'm going to inform you that I think that you're doing something wrong and make a formal objection to it.
17: But you're going to get a suit back against false search.
15: That's okay.
17: You understand that.
2: And try to do it in as even-tempered a manner as I can so that you can't say that I resisted arrest or resisted whatever.
14: Though he did get some choice words in there.
17: Okay, I understand you're not the people who are involved in this. However, you are in big, deep right.
15: Okay. You
14: understand. Eric knows he needs a lawyer, fast. But the police have already confiscated his cell phone with all his contacts. So he picks up his mom's landline and dials the Marion County Records office, where his employees are. But they're not answering. He starts to worry. Are the cops over there, too?
2: I couldn't get through.
16: Anyone there, please answer the goddamn phone.
14: The police won't say what Eric has supposedly done wrong, but he starts running through theories in his head about what could be behind this. Of course, the mayor comes to mind. He clearly was not happy with the paper. But there was also the police chief. His name was Gideon Cody, listed prominently at the top of the search warrant. He was the one who applied for it, and he was in charge of the officers who were now raiding Eric's house. Chief Cody was new to town. He just started in the position a few months earlier.
2: Now, you have to understand, he had been a captain of police in Kansas City, Missouri, earning almost $120,000 a year. He was 1 year away from retirement there. He took a job in Marion, Kansas, at $60,000 to be the chief of a town of 1,900 people. Something didn't make sense there.
14: And when the Record had published Gideon Cody's name, reporting that he'd be Marion's new police chief,
2: we got inundated with calls from people he had worked with previously who said that he had a terrible record. In fact, they called him the worst officer they had ever served with.
14: Wow.
2: And I'm talking about dozens of letters that we got, that he was about to be demoted by the Kansas City police and that he was coming here because if he stayed there, he was supposed to be demoted to sergeant from captain, and his retirement would forever be limited by that, so he needed to leave before he got demoted.
14: Eric and his team had been looking into this, of course, investigating the new police chief's past, but they hadn't published any of the reporting yet. They were still trying to get people to go on the record and nail it down. So is that why the police were coming after them? Because they were investigating their new chief? Certainly seemed possible. Nervous about what's happening to his staff over at the Record's office, Eric calls a friend.
16: Can you go over, you're at your house. Can you go to the Record and tell them that I need them to talk to me right now? I can't get through to them. I have two police here seizing my letters.
2: I later learned that they'd been escorted out of the building and told to stand outside in 100-degree heat.
14: Your staff had been?
2: Yeah.
14: Okay.
2: Yeah. And had their phones ripped away from them.
14: So the cops were over at the newspaper office.
2: There were at least five of them there.
14: Five cops at the office. At one point, there were seven cops at his mom's house. After handing over his devices, Eric leaves his and his mother's house, and he races over to the office. It's also been raided. Computers taken, folders torn through, all with a search warrant listing the same alleged crimes. Identity theft, unlawful use of computers, and the same lack of details about them. Though, there was one line that gave another hint as to who might be responsible for this. In the list of items police were supposed to seize from Eric's house and from the office, number four read, quote, documents and records pertaining to Carrie Newell. Carrie Newell was a local business owner. She ran a restaurant inside the old Elgin Hotel in the center of town and a coffee shop across the street. Not long before this, the Record had been leaked some documents pertaining to Carrie, which they also had not yet reported on. They'd done some looking into them, but decided they didn't warrant a story. And on its face, at least, this seemed like it could be the most likely explanation for what was happening. Because Eric knew that Carrie knew that the paper had this info about her, because she complained about it at the most recent town council meeting.
4: It was brought to my attention today that my private and personal information that was illegally obtained by a local reporter.
14: And Eric had stood up to defend himself and the paper in front of the council.
16: We did not obtain it. Someone sent it to us. We actually consulted an attorney as to whether it was privileged information, whether we were in difficulty because we possessed it. Our attorney's advice was no.
14: Carrie Newell had also just hosted an event for a congressman at her cafe and refused to let Record reporters attend, which was a whole situation. So these are the possibilities. Mayor Mayfield, Police Chief Cody, Carrie Newell, that are running through Eric's mind as he tries to figure out who's behind these raids, what they're about. Though he was about to be distracted by a situation that was escalating with the police back at his house. We'll hear about that in a second.
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0: This is On the Media. I'm Michael Loewinger. We're jumping right back into the episode of KCRW's Question Everything. Here's the host, Brian Reed.
1: Eric's running back and forth between the records office, where his employees are freaking out, and his house, where his 98-year-old mother is freaking out. Her name's Joanne.
2: I'm an only child. She moved to this house the day before I was born. So she'd lived there for 70 years. I was 70 at the time. She was very upset to have these cops. And they stood there for 2.5 hours. Just stood guard over her for 2.5 hours. She got very upset about that. I was trying to calm her down.
3: To be fair, your mom does seem pretty fiery in the video I've watched.
4: Thank you.
5: I'm not dumb.
4: Thank you.
5: I may be 90-some years old, but I know what's going on.
4: Yeah.
5: And what's going on is illegal as hell.
1: Joanne is in a nightgown, leaning on her walker.
5: You're all going to get in trouble.
1: Berating the cops as they occupy her living room. At this point, Eric is gone, heading to the paper's office.
5: I worked at the newspaper for a good many years. I owned the newspaper for a good many years. First time I've ever seen anybody allowed to do an illegal thing or ordered to do an illegal thing.
6: Alexa.
2: Now, she was very upset about
6: call
2: it.
6: Call Eric.
2: She was demanding of her rights. She was trying to reach me.
6: That's Eric Meyer. Right.
2: At one point, you can hear my cell phone ringing in the evidence bag sitting on the table.
1: Joanne glares at the cops, questioning them. Why are they here? On what authority?
7: It's broke down in there.
1: The judge ordered it, a cop says.
5: The judge ordered it. On what reason?
7: I don't have access to all that.
1: That was another odd thing about the search warrant. Eric knew who the normal judge was in the 8th Judicial District, which included Marion. But the signature on this warrant, it didn't look like that normal judge. Eric and Joanne talk about it as the cops are hunting through their house. The county attorney, the city officials, they all should have known it's against the law to allow a raid of journalists this way. And if not them, a judge absolutely should have known not to approve this.
5: I want to know what reason she did it.
7: I don't have
5: it. This is my house. I own this house.
7: I understand that.
3: Your mother's very upset in the video. She's yelling at them, swearing. She's slamming her walker. Had you ever seen her like that?
2: No. She's usually very calm.
5: Don't you touch any of that stuff.
7: Ma'am.
5: You
2: She knew that raiding someone who was involved in news gathering was wrong. And if 98 years she hasn't convinced people of this town that she's an honorable person who doesn't do things wrong, why the heck are they standing in her house?
5: We were respected people. Oh, it's completely terrible.
2: I tried to reassure her at some point. I said, I think they've grossly overstepped what they can do legally. This is going to be on the front page of the New York Times.
3: There but you had been a sense that something big was happening, like beyond the normal scope of
2: absolutely
3: what happens in Marion, Kansas.
2: And I tried to tell her, I said, bullies usually get caught when they do the one thing too many. And they've done it. They've gone one step too far. And her answer to me was, yeah, but I won't be alive to see it.
1: Finally.
7: Okay, we're leaving.
1: The police leave. But that doesn't make Joanne feel any better.
2: Oh, she wouldn't eat that evening. She wouldn't go to bed. She sat in her chair. She was still sitting in her chair at 5:30 in the morning. At 6:30 in the morning, she'd gone to bed. Finally, a little afternoon, I went in and I heard that she'd stirred and gotten up and gone to the bathroom. She came back to her bedroom and I said, you really need to eat something. You haven't had anything to eat since Thursday noon. And she says, I don't know. I don't feel too. And she died in the middle of that sentence. The coroner listed the stress of this raid as a contributing cause for her death.
1: The coroner's report says Joanne died a natural death from sudden cardiac arrest. He describes the anger and the upset she felt from the raid leading up to it.
2: I'm not a crier. I'm somebody who was raised by my mother to, and my father to, you react to a situation by doing what you can to correct the situation. And so I tried to do what I could.
1: And he figured what he could do is put out the next issue of the record.
2: I have to arrange for a funeral. I have to put out a newspaper. And by God, I'm going to put out the newspaper. There is no frigging way that I'm going to let them seize our equipment and keep us from publishing that week.
1: The raids were on a Friday. Eric's mom died the next day, on Saturday. On Sunday, Eric went to the records offices and worked 3 days straight, pulling all-nighters. And without any of their computers or electronics, only some crappy old desktops they had collecting dust in a junk room, he and his staff got an issue to the printers at 5:30 in the morning on Wednesday.
3: And what did you publish?
2: The top story was the story of the raid, and with a headline that says, "Seized, but not silenced."
1: Eric was right when he told his mom that the New York Times would cover what the police were doing that day in their house. "Raid of small Kansas newspaper raises free press concerns," was the Times headline.
8: "Police officers in Marion,
1: CNN also covered it. The Washington Post, the BBC, NPR, PBS, Fox News. National press organizations, like the Committee to Protect Journalists.
8: "It's a clear violation of the First Amendment."
1: It was a big international story. But there was also a journalist much closer to home, TV reporter Jessica McMaster, and it was her who would eventually get to the bottom of who prompted this raid and why.
9: I wasn't familiar with Marion at all. That's not actually even part of our coverage area over here in Kansas City. What piqued my interest, there was all this chatter on social media about who was behind this.
1: A refresher on the suspect list. There was the mayor of Marion, who'd been clashing with Eric Meyer and the newspaper for years and had just made a nasty post online about journalists. There was the local restaurant owner, who was also mad at the paper about their reporting and whose name was included on the warrants. There was the judge, maybe, who appeared to be a fill-in for the normal district judge and who signed off on the search of the newspaper. And then there was the man who carried out the raid, Gideon Cody, the new chief of the Marion Police.
9: That's what really triggered my interest, was that we had this former police captain over here where we live in Kansas City, who had gone over to Marion, was only on the job for a couple of months, and the next thing you know, a newsroom was being raided.
1: Jessica focused on investigative stories for the regional TV station, KSHB. She's busted open cases of local corruption and incompetence, elected officials taking taxpayer-funded vacations on the City Council of Independence, Missouri. After a 7-year-old boy was murdered in 2015, Jessica exposed failings at the Kansas Department for Children and Families that led to new legislation being passed to protect kids. So this former Kansas City police officer running a department that had just plundered a newspaper, it caught her attention. Jessica emailed Gideon Cody's office asking him to explain why he'd done this. After all, it's not legal for cops to raid a newspaper. Police Chief Cody responded with a statement,
9: saying, "I believe when the rest of the story is available to the public, the judicial system will be vindicated."
1: Jessica wanted to know what the rest of the story was. She wanted to tell it to the public. So Monday morning after the Friday raids, Jessica and her cameraman make the 2-hour drive from Kansas City to Marion. It's her first time there.
9: Just to give you an explainer on what this town looks like, you have the newspaper, and right across the street, you have the courthouse. And across the street from there is the sheriff's department. Up the road from the newspaper is the Elgin Hotel. And across the street from that is Carrie Newell's Cafe.
1: Carrie Newell. She's the restaurant owner whose name had been mentioned on the search warrants for Eric's house and for the Marion County Records Office. Carrie had beef with the record in the weeks leading up to the raids over some documents they'd obtained about her. She'd even complained about it at a city council meeting. As Jessica is checking into the Elgin Hotel, the old hotel downtown, the owner of the place gets to chatting with Jessica. Turns out she's a friend of Carrie Newell's.
9: She started talking to me, and, you know, she was very stern that what police did was that they did the right thing and that the truth was going to come out. And that if I spoke to Carrie Newell, I would find out the truth.
3: What did you make of that?
9: I knew there was more to the story. It didn't make me think necessarily that anyone at the newspaper staff had committed a crime. I could tell that people were confused about the rights of the free press in this country. And there wasn't a general understanding that what police did was extreme.
1: So Jessica goes to chat with Eric, who's still grieving his mom, while grinding to get a paper out without his computers. Reporter to reporter, they talk, and he tells Jessica the reason Carrie Newell seemed to be mad at the Record.
9: They received a tip that gave them her driving information.
2: A person by the name of Pam Mogg said, you know, she's been driving illegally for many years. I've got proof of it.
1: I hadn't really appreciated, till I dug into this story, how much the experience of running a small town newspaper can be like shooting a reality show for Bravo. People are always trying to drag you into their little feuds, and you have to figure out what's worth looking into, what could actually be newsworthy, and what's just gossip mongering. In this case, the source, Pam Mogg, a former 911 dispatcher, DM'd one of Eric's reporters a screenshot of a driving record for Carrie Newell, indicating that Carrie had a drunk driving conviction that she'd never resolved. It was from 15 years earlier, meaning if you trusted this tip, Carrie, a well-known local business owner, had been driving without a valid license for more than a decade.
2: The first thing you do is verify that it's actually true. You know, this is a cell phone snapshot of a document that was sent very low res over Facebook.
1: But it's real. A Record reporter checks it out in a state database. Is that a story, though? Eric thinks. Maybe, if the cops know she's driving without a license and are letting it slide. But then Eric's team gets a new tip from someone else.
2: The kid who mows the lawn for the husband of Carrie Newell.
1: Lawnmower boy tells them Carrie Newell and her husband, they're going through a divorce. This leak about Carrie driving illegally, it came from her ex.
9: It was her ex-husband who gave her driving information to her now ex-best friend, who gave it to the newspaper.
1: Oh, yeah. Pam Mogg, the 911 dispatcher who ratted Carrie Newell out, she was Carrie Newell's ex-best friend.
9: So what it really is this messy divorce, this very personal feud between an ex-husband and an ex-friend.
2: So I decide that we aren't going to use this.
1: The whole thing was such a nothing burger of a story that Eric didn't even bother contacting Carrie Newell about it. Why then, Jessica wondered, had Carrie been so mad? At her ex-best friend and her ex-husband, sure, but at Eric and the paper, when they didn't even run with the story? Where did this whole idea of identity theft come from? Whatever the reason, this is the story that's getting spit out of the rumor mill in Marion in those early days, that Carrie Newell had filed a complaint about the paper with the cops and triggered the raid of Eric's home and newspaper office for accessing her personal driving information. Other news outlets start pointing to this as a likely explanation.
9: For me personally, as a journalist, I don't know any of these players. I know that there's very clearly some of that small town riffs, if you will, going on, but I have no idea what's true, what's not. And so I wanted to talk to Gideon Cody.
1: After all, even if Carrie Newell had lodged a complaint with the police, it was Police Chief Gideon Cody who decided to respond with multiple raids. Meanwhile, this is still all on that Monday after the Friday raids. There's been a development. The Kansas Bureau of Investigation, the statewide law enforcement agency, KBI it's called for short, has taken over the Marion County Record case. That proves to be an obstacle when Jessica tries to get Gideon Cody to talk.
10: KSHB 41 senior investigator Jessica McMaster continues to push for answers after police raided the small town newspaper, the Marion County Record.
9: I did stop by Gideon Cody's office and tried to speak with him.
1: By now, it's Tuesday.
9: Tuesday morning, after not returning our calls and emails to request an interview, our I-team showed up at Marion Police Department to ask Chief Gideon Cody a few questions.
11: As we tried to get answers.
9: That went about how you thought it would. He kind of shifted responsibility to KBI, saying, well, I can't talk to you about their case. That would get me in all kinds of trouble.
11: But KBI says that they weren't the one who issued the warrant. So can you tell me why, instead of issuing a subpoena.
12: We're like, really? TBI will get angry at me if I start talking about their case at this point.
1: Jessica does not leave with her questions answered.
9: What would drive a person to do something like this? How did he not have awareness that this was going to become such a problem for him? Because he seemed so confident in the beginning. He just seemed to lack any fundamental knowledge of how big of a problem this was going to be for him.
1: So Jessica wonders, was there something more to know about Gideon Cody and Carrie Newell? It was time to see if Carrie would talk.
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0: This is On the Media. I'm Brooke Gladstone with the final part of Brian Reed's investigation into the raid on a Marion County newspaper. Here's Brian.
1: Jessica wants to talk to Carrie Newell about why she filed that complaint with the police, about any connection she might have to Chief Gideon Cody. But Carrie's not returning her calls. As the weeks go on, Jessica is filing regular nightly news reports about what's happening in Marion, hustling back and forth from Kansas City, scarfing down one meal a day.
2: A significant update tonight as we follow through with our coverage of the raid on a Kansas newspaper.
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4: The Marion County District Court released the list of items seized from the newspaper. You'll see OS triage digital data. 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
5: For the I team, I'm Jessica McMaster, KSHB 41 News.
1: I remember following Jessica on Twitter during this time, and she'd update her followers about the latest documents her team had gotten their hands on, or how she was quickly brushing her teeth in a parking lot before rushing to an interview.
6: I think there's an impression, especially on TV, that I wake up and somebody's going to do my hair and makeup. No, I can barely get my teeth brushed and get out the door. That's after I get my kids to school and everything else.
1: But still, no response from Carrie. Then Jessica remembers the woman she met on her very first day in town, the owner of the Elgin Hotel, who's friends with Carrie, who'd actually urged Jessica to talk to Carrie to get the whole story. So Jessica calls the hotel owner and convinces her to make a plea on her behalf for Carrie to please do an interview.
6: How I looked at this was, you know, when I look at accountability, I really look at that with the people in power. Yes, Carrie Newell is a local businesswoman, but she didn't have the power to raid anybody. And so going after her in the same way that we would the police department for committing this act, I just wouldn't do that.
1: And the hotel owner, Carrie's friend, she's successful. She gets Carrie to invite Jessica to her cafe.
6: Carrie's cafe has this beautiful front porch before you walk into her coffee shop. And so we were sitting there in a couple wicker rocking chairs and we were just chatting.
1: How did she seem when you sat down with her?
6: Nervous. Nervous, like she seemed like a woman who had been battered a bit, you know, on the internet.
1: In the TV report Jessica later made about this, Carrie Newell plays aloud voicemails she's been getting from angry callers since Joanne Myers' death.
7: Carrie Newell, I hope you end up in jail.
8: I kill people! Kill!
9: What are they saying? Calling me a killer. It's nonstop.
1: Did you have like a top of mind question? Like, what did you want to know from Carrie Newell?
6: I wanted to know her level of involvement with this investigation. And what I really wanted to know was how it started. Because what people had believed was that Carrie was mad, took this to Gideon Cody. He did her a favor and launched this raid.
1: Chief Cody hadn't been in town long, but people had noticed that he and Carrie Newell had become pretty fast friends. In fact, some people speculated that maybe they were more than friends, with Carrie going through a divorce and all. But as they sit down on the porch of her cafe, Carrie tells Jessica that was not true. The relationship was platonic. And the way people thought these raids started, Carrie says that's also not true. Carrie tells Jessica one day, shortly before the raids,
6: she mentioned she got a missed call from Gideon Cody. And he sent her a text message,
9: said, "This is Chief Cody. I need you to contact me back as soon as possible. We believe you've been the victim of a crime."
1: So Carrie called Chief Cody back.
9: I'm like, "What are you talking about?" And he said, "Well, I believe that somebody's stolen your mail."
1: Cody told her someone had gotten a hold of her driving records and then gone to a state website.
9: "And they accessed your case files and had downloaded that information." I said, "Who is they?" And he said, "Phyllis Thorne."
1: A reporter for the Marion County Record.
9: "This just infuriated you." "Yeah, of course it did."
1: Jessica confirms with Carrie.
9: "Were you driving on a suspended license?" "I was."
1: But for Carrie, that still wouldn't justify the paper committing a crime against her, like the police chief was now telling her that they had.
6: I asked her, "Did you file a complaint?" And she said, "Yes, I did." Because after he called me and told me this happened, he told me he needed something in writing from me.
1: He directed her to file the complaint.
6: According to Carrie, yes.
1: This is completely at odds with what Chief Cody has been saying. He told The Washington Post in an interview, quote, "How am I supposed to look the other way when I have a victim who says, 'Are you going to do anything about this?'" As Carrie says to Jessica in her wicker chair on the porch,
9: "I think people very much believe that I filed a complaint. I demanded that the raid happen, that I was in cahoots with the chief."
6: She told me she had no idea that there was going to be a raid.
9: Cody did say that he was seeking a warrant.

0: access that information.
1: 5 weeks after she first strode into Marion, Jessica has a big story.
2: Senior investigator Jessica McMaster dug deeper. She uncovered a series of events that led to that high-profile raid.
3: We're finding that a story that went global started with a bitter divorce and small-town feuds.
4: After the unprecedented raid, Carrie Newell has been called a killer, a fascist, even Hitler. But now she wonders if she's a pawn. What do you wish people knew about all of this?
0: The truth.
1: Gideon Cody orchestrated the raids. But why? Why did he do it? Well,
0: you know, the newspaper had told us we had been investigating Gideon Cody. We were working on a story about him. They told me that the first day I was there.
1: This, remember, was a possible explanation that had gone through Eric's head as the officers were foraging through his house. Pretty quickly after Gideon Cody started in his new job in Marion, the Record had learned that he was not going to be the most forthright police chief.
5: There had been a procedure where every week in all the towns in our area, Hillsboro, Peabody, so on, they'd give us a little blotter narrative of what their officers had done for the past week, along with copies of the offense reports and the accident reports, which are open public documents. And they'd give it to us every week. He refused to do so.
1: When they first reported that Cody would be Marion's new chief of police, the paper had been bombarded with warnings about him from people who knew Cody during his time as a cop in Kansas City, where Jessica's from. And according to Eric, the allegations they were hearing, they were bad.
5: Demeaning comments about female officers, sexual harassment, running over a dead body at a crime scene, a person who had leapt to a suicide and he ran over their body. He reportedly told that when he was accused of sexual misconduct that they were going to transfer him to the dispatch section. And we have a quote from him saying that, "I'm just going to find the skinniest and prettiest dispatcher in."
1: Wow.
5: He was not a good guy.
1: Eric's team hadn't published this yet. They were still reporting, but they had started putting some of the allegations to Cody.
5: He threatened to sue, had his attorney call us, blah, blah, blah, blah, blah.
1: So that's the beef that was ratcheting up between the newspaper and the police chief at the very moment when Carrie Newell's ex-best friend sent her driving info to the Record. Here's something else, though, that Jessica discovers. A kicker, if you will. When Eric's reporter got the tip about Carrie's suspended license, Eric worried that maybe the way Carrie's driving record had been obtained by her ex-husband or by her ex-best friend, who, again, had been a 911 dispatcher, that maybe they'd gotten it illegally somehow. And so instead of publishing the info on Carrie, Eric alerted the police. Eric was the one who told Chief Cody about the fact that Carrie's driving record was circulating around. And Chief Cody then used it and Carrie to go after Eric.
5: This wasn't about searching for anything. This was about trying to embarrass us, trying to harass us. This was intimidation, pure and simple. They bragged before the raid that this was going to be the biggest raid in the history of Marion County.
1: At this point in Jessica's investigation, the county attorney has rescinded the warrants, saying they weren't valid. An officer who'd been sent the day of the raids to Eric's and his mom's house, who'd refused to go in because he knew it was wrong, has resigned from the department in protest. The Record and other outlets are now publishing their findings about Gideon Cody's time at the Kansas City PD. Allegations of sexual harassment, of running over a corpse. The Record based their reporting on conversations with seven of his former colleagues. But Cody is still in office, still presiding over the Marion Police, a powerful position in a town of 2,000 people. Eric is starting to consider his recourse. He's looking into suing the city and Cody. And then one night, as she's getting ready for bed, Jessica gets a call from Carrie Newell.
0: I just remember it was late. And she said, "Well, you asked me if I had that text message with Gideon Cody where he said that, you know, the newspaper had committed a crime against me and I told you I didn't have them anymore." And she said, "The reason I don't have that text message anymore is because the police chief asked me to delete those." And I thought, oh boy.
1: After Joanne Meyer died and the raids blew up into a national story, Chief Cody had asked a key witness to delete text messages between her and him to destroy evidence that he had initiated the raids.
6: You got out of bed?
0: I got out of bed. And I asked her, "Well, what was in your text messages?" And she says it was nothing. She said that he didn't want her. She kind of indicated to me that he was a little flirty with her at times, that if people got their text messages, he didn't want them to get the

0: wrong impression because she sent him a smile emoji. The way she was explaining it to me was like she wasn't sure that it was that big of a deal, but that she wanted to be honest with me since she withheld that information from me earlier. I assured her this is a big deal. Anytime a police chief asks a witness to potentially delete evidence, that's a big deal, potentially a criminal deal. It also highlights that there's some level of dishonesty with this police chief. So on its face, it was just bad. It didn't look good for Cody. And she says, but you can't tell anybody this. I want this off the record. I just don't want anybody to know. And so I went to bed, and by the next day, she changed her mind.
1: How did you verify that this had happened if she deleted the messages?
0: I did say to her, have you had any discussions about this? Did he send you a text asking you to delete the text? Things of that nature. And she says, no, I don't have anything like that. And then she called me a day or two later, and she said, Cody just called over here to the cafe. I'm going to talk to him about these text messages.
1: Carrie starts texting with the chief, says she's worried she might get in trouble for deleting the text messages, like he asked.
0: He text messaged her back saying something, you know, quit being paranoid. He says, our phones are moot. He used the word moot. And then he confirmed what she told me on the phone earlier, saying that he didn't want people to get the wrong impression because she sent him a smile emoji.
1: Boom. Jessica has it. Scoop number two.
2: New tonight, a key witness in the raids on a Kansas newspaper accuses Marion Police Chief Gideon Cody of asking her to delete text messages.
3: According to Newell, she deleted the text messages at the chief's behest.
4: I did make mention that I didn't know the necessity of that because there was nothing inappropriate in the text messages.
3: Newell says the chief asked her to delete their alleged text messages after the raids as rumors began to circulate about Newell and Cody's relationship, which Newell says is platonic.
4: He said it just kind of removed the element of people being able to ask. I did delete those messages against my better judgment and certainly regretted it.
1: What did you think when you saw that reporting from Jess?
5: First of all, I thought Jess had got a good story. I mean, that she'd gotten something that we hadn't been able to get. I suspected that there had been much communication that went on this way. The destruction of messages, I'd assumed this all along, because we'd made an open records request for these messages, and we got stonewalled. We're still suing on that open records request. But it was nice to have the admission that Cody had told her to destroy it.
1: Within days of Jessica's report, Chief Cody resigned. Prosecutors charged him with obstruction of justice, a felony. He's out on bond, living in Hawaii, last I heard. His trial is set for August. He didn't respond to my multiple requests for comment. Jessica, were these criminal charges a result of your reporting?
0: Yes, it was. This is the only thing that they got him on.
1: The charges were for pressuring Carrie Newell to delete the texts, not for the raids themselves.
0: The prosecutors really acknowledged that he didn't do this right. They were stern in their report, too, but kind of drew the line saying, does it amount to something criminal? They decided it didn't. But then the one thing that they stuck with were these deleted text messages that we heard the story on. And that's what they've charged him in relation to with that low-level felony. And in the end, this was the only thing that Cody was held accountable for. So it does feel good that we did our job, right? That we dug further and we looked into things. Even if it's not being held accountable directly for the raid, it's something.
1: Eric feels differently.
5: I was surprised that they did not charge him with more.
1: For a long time, I saw this story as a triumph of local journalism. Yes, the people in charge in this small town had perpetrated a terrible violation of their local press. Yes, Joan Meyer had died in the midst of it all, tragically. But the reason the police and local leaders had done this, presumably, was because the record wasn't just doing police blotters and graduation notices. It was covering them tough enough to spur them to attack it in this egregious way. And then when that happened, a regional reporter, Jessica, came into this town that's outside her coverage area, and just because she cared and is a skilled, dogged reporter, she did force some accountability. It was imperfect, it was sad, but in some backwards way, I found it reassuring. Then, as time went on, I started to second-guess that. I felt depressed about how fragile local journalism is, how vulnerable. For a long time, Eric was mired in all these drawn-out legal fights against the city and the county. They're expensive and onerous. One of his reporters quit after the whole ordeal. His mom is dead. And Jessica, infuriatingly, was laid off. KSHB eliminated her position in April 2025 due to budget cuts. Meanwhile, Chief Cody was sunning on a beach somewhere in Oahu, maybe. But now, as more time has gone on, the pendulum seems like it has maybe started to swing back. Jessica got rehired to do investigative reporting for a newish online outlet, Straight Arrow News. She's been covering ICE. The Marion County Record has continued to have an outpouring of support from around the country. Eric told me they have three veteran journalists who've come to Marion to report this summer just in exchange for housing. And in November, Marion County settled with Eric and others, agreeing to pay over $3 million to him, his mother's estate, the paper's publishing company, the city's former vice mayor, and some of the paper's reporters. And the sheriff's office issued a public apology for his role in the raid.
5: I do ironically think, and one of the reasons that I haven't probably reacted in great tears or anything else, is that I also know my mother. And when you're 98 years old, you kind of have a feeling there's not much time left for you in the world. You're not going to make your mark on anything. To be able to go out at age 98 and have your death mean something, that would be something she would have appreciated big time.
1: What does her death mean?
5: The raid attracted attention, but it attracted attention among, you know, people like you, people who are journalism fans and journalism interest people. The video of her objecting to it put the human face on the story, made the general public understand it, made people say, I want to be just like her when I'm 98 years old. That, you know, that kind of stuff. They could relate to it. They could see the human impact. I mean, it's an abstract quantity to say, well, we raided a newspaper and that may cause a chilling effect on future coverage to, here's this woman in her walker trying to stand up against seven cops in body armor.
6: Why are you going to be in trouble? You take my computer. That's personal.
7: Yeah, it's on his laptop.
1: I think that's the right image to carry with us from what happened in Marion.
7: Thank you.
6: I may be 90-some years old, but I know what's going on.
7: Yeah.
6: And what's going on is illegal as hell.
1: The image of Joanne Meyer going out with a fight.
6: Got power. They've got power. Oh, we've got power. We're going to put out the news.

0: 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Travis Mannon is our video producer.
1: Our technical director is Jennifer Munson, with engineering from Jared Paul. Eloise Blondio is our senior producer, and our executive producer is Katya Rogers. On the Media is produced by WNYC. I'm Brooke Gladstone.
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0: I'm Lee C. Camp, and this is No Small Endeavor, exploring what it means to live a good life.
1: Evolutionary psychologists have theorized it pretty persuasively that we've evolved to derive enormous pleasure from hurting the people who hurt us.
0: That's Yale revenge and forgiveness expert James Kimmel Jr. talking about his book, The Science of Revenge, Understanding the World's Deadliest Addiction.
1: What we're really talking about is self-medicating to manage pain. And this begins to explain almost every form of human violence and intentionally inflicted human suffering.
0: We discuss what James has learned over 20 years of studying revenge and the personal journey that started it all.
1: What was clear to me is that they were unarmed and they couldn't have known that I had a gun. It was kind of the perfect setup for some serious, serious payback.
0: All coming right up.
2: Live from NPR News in Washington, I'm Janine Hurst. Among world leaders congratulating President Trump on the U.S.'s 250th birthday, Russian President Vladimir Putin. As NPR's Charles Maines reports from Moscow, the Kremlin says the two leaders held a lengthy phone call.
3: Putin and Trump talked for some 90 minutes in an exchange Kremlin aide Yuri Ushakov says was focused heavily on the war in Ukraine. Ushakov said Trump reaffirmed his readiness to work towards a rapid end to the fighting, while Putin expressed support for a diplomatic resolution if it took into account Russia's fundamental demands. Putin accused Kyiv and its European allies of seeking to prolong the conflict through attacks on Russia's interior. He also informed Trump about the, quote, real situation on the battlefield, one in which Putin says Russian forces are advancing rapidly. Only that claim runs counter to independent analysts who say the Kremlin's forces are making incremental gains and with heavy losses. Trump also spent the holiday weekend talking to Ukrainian President Volodymyr Zelensky. Charles Maines, NPR News, Moscow.
2: Water levels in Lake Powell, the country's second biggest reservoir, are now at the lowest they've been all year, having been drained by drought and climate change. Alex Hager from member station KJZZ has more.
4: Lake Powell is less than a quarter full, and after a dismally dry winter in the Rocky Mountains, Mother Nature is pretty much done putting more water in. Water levels were on course to drop low enough to shut down hydropower at Arizona's Glen Canyon Dam. The only reason that's not happening is an emergency boost of water sent down from reservoirs further north. But that backup plan is running out of time. Now, water levels will keep tiptoeing down, setting a new annual low with each drop. Analysts say they'll soon reach an all-time low. Officials are scrambling to forge a deal that would reduce demand and keep more water in Powell, but they seem far from an agreement with deadlines fast approaching. For NPR News, I'm Alex Hager in Phoenix.
2: A star player for the U.S. men's national soccer team will be available for tomorrow's round of 16 match against Belgium in the FIFA World Cup. The team's leading scorer had been given a red card and a one-game suspension, but FIFA stepped in today to allow him to play. NPR's Becky Sullivan reports.
5: The red card for forward Florin Valagin came in the round of 32 game against Bosnia-Herzegovina. He and a Bosnian defender got their legs tangled up as they both went for the ball, and Valagin stepped on the defender's ankle with his cleat. The referee initially didn't even grant a foul, but slow motion, video replay, and still shots of the contact led a video referee to recommend that Balogun receive a red card. Balogun has since said the contact was unintentional. The U.S. won the game anyway 2-0, but a red card comes with a one-game suspension, meaning Balogun was set to miss Monday's crucial match against Belgium. But a FIFA disciplinary committee announced Sunday that the one-game suspension would itself be suspended for a probationary period of 1 year, meaning Balogun will be available for Monday's game. Becky Sullivan, NPR News, Seattle.
2: You're listening to NPR News from Washington. NATO leaders will gather in Ankara, the capital of Turkey, this week for a summit. President Trump, who's been criticizing the alliance, is expected to attend. He's angry that European allies didn't enthusiastically join or support his war on Iran. The massive heat wave collided with more than just the 4th of July celebrations in Pittsburgh. It was the 20th anniversary of the AnthroCon, the annual convention for the furry fandom. Jenna Post from member station WESA has more.
6: The heat wave hardly slowed down the furries at AnthroCon, the largest furry fandom convention in the world, according to organizers. Despite a heat index exceeding 100 degrees, many attendees still wore full fursuits. Organizers say weekend passes sold out early Friday for the first time in the convention's history. And Visit Pittsburgh estimates nearly $18.6 million in visitor spending. Mayor Corey O'Connor says AnthroCon has become a Pittsburgh tradition.
7: Fourth of July festivities. You know, we know that the furries are going to be a mix in Pittsburgh for that weekend.
6: The weather ultimately led to the cancellation of the parade and block party, a tradition that draws furries and local families. But it didn't stop a record-breaking 20th anniversary. For NPR News, I'm Jenna Post in Pittsburgh.
2: Authorities in California say former House Speaker Nancy Pelosi's husband, Paul, allegedly hit a parked car on the side of the road yesterday and then left the scene. He could face misdemeanor charges. No injuries were reported. I'm Janine Herbst, and you're listening to NPR News from Washington.
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0: I'm Lee C. Camp. This is No Small Endeavor, exploring what it means to live a good life.
1: So I was raised on a farm in central Pennsylvania, and I was subjected to a lot of bullying there. This was by a group of guys who lived on neighboring farms to ours. And that bullying culminated one night with them coming to our house and staging an attack that ended up waking us up in the middle of the night to the sound of a gunshot.
0: Our protagonist here is named James. James was about 17 years old at the time.
1: When I looked outside in the morning and went out to feed our animals, I found our dog, a hunting dog named Paula, dead in her pen with a bullet hole in her head in a pool of blood. So it was a pretty shocking moment in my life.
0: Though James's parents contacted the state police, they decided not to take the matter any further. James' father was an insurance agent who worked closely with other farmers in the community. He did not want to jeopardize his business over a few local kids who had taken an argument a step too far.
1: 2 or 3 weeks later, I was home late at night by myself. It was dark. My parents were out somewhere. My brother was as well. There was a vehicle that came to a stop. I could hear outside of our house, which was rare. We lived on a one-lane country road. And when I got up to look outside to see what was going on, it was the same truck that had taken off a couple of weeks earlier after the gunshot in the middle of the night, a truck that I knew was driven by one of the guys who had been tormenting and bullying me for years. And then there was a flash and an explosion, and they blew up our mailbox. So that pickup truck took off again. With that explosion of the mailbox, the limits on my self-control detonated as well, and I wasn't able to hold that in anymore.
0: James decided to take matters into his own hands.
1: I'd been shooting guns since I was probably 8 years old on the farm, and my dad kept a loaded revolver in a nightstand, and I ran and I grabbed that gun, and I went off after those guys through the dark of the night, just shouting and screaming in rage. I eventually cornered them on one of their farms up against a barn. So the scene there, you know, was their pickup truck kind of nose first into a barn wall and my car behind theirs with my brake beams on. What I could see at that time were 3 or 4 heads in the back window of the truck. They slowly got out and turned around and are squinting through my high beams to see who had just come flying down their one-lane country road. What was clear to me is that they were unarmed. They didn't have any weapons in their hands, at least. And they couldn't have known that I had a gun. So I really had the element of surprise. It was kind of the perfect setup for some serious, serious payback.
0: James grabbed the gun from the passenger seat, opened the driver's side door, and began to get out of the car. But then
1: I had this sort of flash of insight or inspiration that kind of shot me into my future. I could see, you know, a couple of things. One was clear is that if I went through with this, I'd have to live with an all new identity as a killer, which is definitely not something I ever considered in my life. And the other thing that was clear to me is that I might not survive this event at all. Maybe they did have weapons in their truck. Probably their parents who were asleep in the farmhouse nearby did have guns. Maybe they'd come out. Maybe there'd be a shootout with police. I'd surely be arrested and maybe incarcerated, and I wouldn't be here with you today. So there were two fast considerations. All that happened in like the blink of an eye, but it was enough to cause me to stop and pause and then pull my leg back in the car, close the door, put the gun back on the seat, and back the car back down that lane and go home that night. So I'd come within seconds of committing what would be defined, at least at the time, as a mass shooting.
0: So fast forward several decades. That 17-year-old, James Kimmel Jr. from Central Pennsylvania, is now in the faculty at Yale University Medical School, having spent a lifetime seeking to understand what he calls an addiction to revenge. He later founded and now co-directs a research initiative called the Yale Collaborative for Motive Control Studies, and is a leader in expanding local, state, and national violence threat risk and reduction initiatives. He's become a leading expert on revenge and forgiveness, and his most recent book is entitled The Science of Revenge, Understanding the World's Deadliest Addiction.
1: If we want America to be a better place, and I think everybody does, it starts by making America forgiving again. I'm not a MAGA guy. I'm a MAFA guy. I want America to be forgiving again is what I want. And I believe most people probably do.
0: Today, a conversation with James Kimmel Jr. James Kimmel, welcome to No Small Endeavor.
1: Lee, thanks for having me.
0: I'm so excited to talk to you. I think your new book, Science of Revenge, is just brilliant. And I think it's so helpful. And I am deeply grateful for the work that you've been doing. So thank you.
1: Oh, you're welcome.
0: Well, I'm grateful that it's out. You know, it's common among academics to talk about research is me-search. You go on to say that in your younger adult life, you find a profession that fits in the kind of revenge motif pretty well.
1: Yeah, this event was obviously a big event that I've just described. That's a huge event in anybody's life. It's a terrifying, life-changing moment. But in most instances, for most people, you eventually sort of move past that and you go on with your life. It might affect a lot of things you do, but it probably doesn't affect you the way it did me. So it led me, when I drove away from that night and for weeks, months, and years forward, I wasn't thinking forgiveness. I mean, that was just not at all part of my mentality. I mean, I understood that forgiveness was a concept. I didn't really understand as a teenager what that meant or what its importance might be. I think my understanding was kind of vague and maybe related to something that happens in an afterlife, you know, if there is one. What the event really did is it caused me to kind of want revenge even more. I just realized that I wasn't willing to pay that high of a price to get it. So I kind of went on a quest to go, how can I get this feeling that I really wanted that night of retaliation and payback? How could I get that on discount, right? I wanted to find the Walmart of revenge so that I could go in there and go, look, I'm paying low, but I'm getting a good product. And
0: I can't imagine that Yale Law School is going to like that phrase.
1: No, I'm actually at the medical school, so maybe even more questionable, but that's how I felt. And I think that's actually how a lot of people feel. And we could talk about that in a little bit about revenge getting, because we want it bad, but the people that have better self-control kind of know to stop before they overpay, right? Because you can overpay all the way to the point of ruining your life. And so it was clear to me that I had come real close to doing that. After this happened, at some point, I can't really put my finger on when, but I came upon the idea of being able to get revenge, not only at a discount, but completely without paying for it, getting it for free. And in addition, getting paid to give it to other people. And that's when I decided, oh, I could become a lawyer.
0: Mm.
1: That's what I could do. Because that's what we lawyers do. And that's what I became. We lawyers are hired by people with grievances to go out and get even much of the time. Now, not all lawyers and not all the time, but much of the time, especially litigators, that's what the job really entails, is getting legalized forms of revenge and getting paid to do that.
0: At what point in your law practice did you become aware that that's what you were doing?
1: Early on in my legal career, I just knew that I felt good doing it. I knew that my clients felt good when I did it for them and when I reported it to them. And I'm talking about even little things like a nasty email or a nasty piece of negotiation or a phone call or filing a motion or a brief, filing that complaint and knowing that the other side is going to have a bad day. Like giving the other side a bad day is part of what this is all about. But lawyers, you know, sell it in the brand name justice, you know, which is the legalized form of revenge. Kind of like doctors are able to sell or get involved in the sale of opioids if you sell it in the name of OxyContin or Percocet and it comes from a pharmaceutical company, it's okay. If you have that magical doctor license, but it's not okay if you're a guy on the street selling it that came out of somebody's shack somewhere. That's kind of the way it is with the law, too. Kind of a little bit scary, actually, when you start to think about it. And that's what I eventually, around the year 5 or 10, I started to notice something's wrong. I'm liking this too much, and it's starting to seep into my personal life. So I was not only a paid avenger during my work hours, but I would come home and I would become an all-time avenger in my home with my wife and my kids, elder relatives, people in the community, people cutting me off in traffic, messing around with me, standing in the grocery store line, you know, really starting to constantly always looking for this opportunity to feel offended, betrayed, humiliated, shamed, hurt, all these things that we refer to as grievances. Because when that comes with, oh, I can now build that into an opportunity to retaliate, and that makes me feel good. And it seems to make other people feel good. And I started to look at society in a broader scope, right? The media, the violent crime that we see, and all of the other discord and conflict. And I'm going, oh, man, this is starting to form a pattern for me that looks like something that might be an addiction. It took me another 10 years for it to almost destroy me. The kind of the ending point in my mind was when I found myself alone in a spare bedroom contemplating suicide. I had tried for years to get away from it. The money was good. That kept me there in part, but also these good feelings. I could stop for a little while and then I'd be dragged right back into it. You know, kind of that addictive, try to quit. You know, it's bad for you. You know, it's ruining you, but you just keep, you know, getting drawn towards it.
0: You're making the case in this book that it's not merely analogous to addiction, but that it is literally addiction. So talk to us in about, you have this provocative phrase for one of the chapters or sections, your brain on revenge. So tell us, what does it look like? What's our brain on revenge look like?
1: Yeah, your brain on revenge, it turns out, looks like your brain on drugs. And that is not a metaphor. That is the result of neuroscience studies that started about 20 years ago, where neuroscientists put study participants inside a brain scanner, gave them a grievance, which is to say a real or imagined perception of having been wronged. It's a reason to feel like they've just been badly treated. These were in economic games at first, so somebody cheated on them in an economic game. And then an opportunity to retaliate, which is to say to punish the person who had wronged them, and watched what happens inside your brain when all this occurs. What the total picture looks like as of about today is grievances activate the pain network inside your brain, which is known as the anterior insula. That is physical pain. So even psychological pains like harms to your ego, humiliation, shame, betrayal, social isolation, getting insulted or disrespected. These things are actually physical pain inside your brain. And when you experience this physical pain, your brain wants to stay in homeostasis. It wants to stay balanced between pain and pleasure. Now you have an overabundance of pain. It needs to add pleasure onto the scale. And how it turns out it does that, we now know from these brain imaging studies, is that it activates the pleasure and reward circuitry of addiction, the very same area that's activated for drug addicts and for gambling addicts as well, and for any other kind of addiction that you may have heard of. Evolutionary psychologists have theorized pretty persuasively that we've evolved to derive enormous pleasure from hurting the people who hurt us or their proxies. And this begins to explain almost every form of human violence and intentionally inflicted human suffering, because they all tend to start, and we have separate evidence for this that I can talk about in a little bit, but they all tend to start with whoever you believe is the perpetrator in your life or on TV, whoever is identified as the perpetrator, in almost all cases, sees themselves as a victim first. And it is that sense of victimization, having that grievance, that motivates them to hurt another person, either directly or by proxy. And this, it turns out, can actually become compulsive and addictive.
0: That's just so fascinating. So many things about that. One thing that just popped in my mind, I recollect that in the 12 steps, the fourth and the fifth step, I think it is, where the you do an inventory of your so-called character defects, but one of the primary ones is focused upon is resentments. And then you fifth step, you share that with somebody else. But it's remarkable there that what you're pointing to is that the more you sit in that resentment, in that grievance, the more likely you are to lean into that, whatever it is that you're addicted to. So I don't know. It's just fascinating. So I guess obviously you are finding all sorts of parallels with the 12-step world, recovery world, and what you're seeing in neuroscientific studies about revenge.
1: Yeah, I think you put your finger right on it, Lee. What we're really talking about is self-medicating to manage pain, right? You get this pain of a grievance. Some people might self-medicate that with narcotics. Some people might with alcohol or tobacco or gambling. Another way that we do it is through revenge seeking, which is to say to hurt the other person who hurt us or their, and I want to emphasize their proxy. It's not just a technical term. There's a perception, I think in the public that you can't be revenge unless you're targeting the actual person who hurt you. And that's very not true. You have a bad day at work, your boss maybe does something you think is unfair or a coworker, or you get disrespected. You'd love to retaliate against your boss or your coworker or whoever messed with you, but you realize that doing that might ruin your job and your chance to have a good living. So you hold that in and you wait and you go home maybe that evening. And now you can pick a less risky target, like maybe your intimate partner. Or maybe you do the classic thing and you kick your dog, or you just punch the wall. In any of those instances, what you're doing is you're seeking revenge by proxy against the person who really hurt you, but you're doing it in a way that's lower cost. You didn't hit the actual target, but from your perspective and what you're doing is you're trying to manage your own pain, you're self-medicating at that point because it feels good to kick that dog or punch that wall or maybe pick that unfair fight with your intimate partner. You might be ashamed to admit that that's true, but it's part of human existence, and we kind of need to bring that to light and understand what we're doing, why we're doing it, and this neurologically or neurobiologically, this is why we're doing it.
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6: 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And this week's word comes from Kushtuk U Bilfasa. The word this week is hoots.
9: Hoots.
6: That means brown bear. And here's a sentence.
9: It's where on the good of hoots.
6: Where is the brown bear walking to? 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
9: Hoots.
6: Brown bear. 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
10: Kushtuk O'ish Bill Fawcett was Slukach Adi and the child of a southern Toshone man who passed away before Bill was born. 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
0: Hello, friends. Lee Seekamp here. 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

0: Welcome back to No Small Endeavor, exploring what it means to live a good life. I'm Lee C. Camp. If you're just joining us, our guest today is Yale University revenge and forgiveness expert, James Kimmel Jr. We're discussing his most recent book, The Science of Revenge, Understanding the World's Deadliest Addiction. You point to a number of extreme cases of this with mass shootings and manifestos, but would you unpack some of that for us?
1: The FBI, the Secret Service, the FBI's Behavioral Analysis Unit, and other organizations and researchers have studied why are mass shooters doing this and what can we do to stop it, right? How can we anticipate it and wind that down before people get killed and massacred? What they have seen in these studies is that mass shooters are generally considered to be grievance collectors. So they're collecting these feelings of pain, starting to look for the pain, because you look for the pain because that gives you the chance to get that pleasure. So if you're a grievance collector and your pains are deep and you're not able to resolve them, for some percentage of people, there are going to be small moments of revenge along the way, but the ultimate revenge act, right? The ultimate one is a mass shooting. I mean, you're inflicting massive mega pain on society itself, because you usually at that point, when we read the manifestos, they're angry at the world, right? The world is the perpetrator for them, and the world needs to be punished. They might focus on any number of subsets within the world, too. The target might be people of a different religion, or people of a different sexuality, or people of a different skin color, people of a different nationality, your classmates at school, you know, the popular kids, and on and on. It kind of doesn't matter. At the neurobiological level, they're all targets for revenge seeking, and for a certain group of people, they want that ultimate high, even at the risk of being killed in the process. And most mass shooters know the risk is very high that they're not going to survive, or at a minimum, they're going to be incarcerated for life. And this is why you know it's an addiction, because despite knowing those severe consequences to themselves and all of the people they're going to harm in the families, they do it anyway. They can't control it. That is a compulsive behavior. It is not evil. It is not the devil. It's not being born bad. These are people, and we need to understand that. You know, we used to blame those things, evil, the devil, being born bad, God's judgment. I mean, that was the answer for the explanation for the Black Plague for thousands of years, until finally some biologists figured out, oh, it's a bacteria inside a flea that travels on a rat that jumps onto your skin that infects you. That's why the Black Plague happens. And this is really deep insight into why we hurt other people and do terrible, horrific things, including things like murder, suicides. How does a father who's in love with a woman, creates a family, loves his kids, suddenly go on a killing spree and kill all of them and then himself? Almost in all cases, that is because that father had a serious set of grievances that he did not manage, and he went on the ultimate revenge act. That is why we need to think of this as a medical and mental health problem and not only a moral or philosophical problem.

0: You look at several ways in which people proactively help people collect grievances. How does that work?
1: A really interesting question, and I'm not asked about that very often. And how I know this is I've interviewed, for instance, a member, not only the KKK, but he was the enforcer for the KKK. And he had a lifetime of having been, as a kid, sexually abused by a male relative. Then he went into the military on 9/11 after the terrorists struck. And he goes to the Middle East, does a lot of horrific things, and sees a lot of horrific violence, comes home now, becomes addicted to drugs almost instantaneously, has an accident in a military vehicle, hurts his back, gets put on opioids, gets hooked on those, hooked on other drugs. So now his life is just really descending. And as he's fallen like through every crack, the KKK show up, and they show up with, as he described it, they didn't show up to talk to me with hoods and pitchforks. They showed up with hot dogs and a Bible. That's all. And they reached out to him and said, "We understand your pain, man, and we want to be your friend." And that was the slow way of recruiting an individual into that culture of ultimate hatred. And it all boils down to, how are you hurt? How are you injured? And what are you doing with that? And are you getting the help you need to manage it? He was not, and the KKK filled that gap. And he went on to become a KKK Nighthawk until he finally freed himself. And he's now become a full-time violent extremist interrupter. And he saves people from violent extremism and brings them back into society. It's an amazing journey that he tells.
0: Yeah, it's remarkable to consider that once one knows how these mechanisms work, that you can use them for ill purposes, right? And of course, we know the more that has been learned about dopamine and so-called neural marketing and the social media world and so forth, the way that's intentionally manipulated to get our dopamine drips running in our brain. But you talk about even Disney's Lion King as one example that's perverse in this regard.
1: Yeah, that is perverse, and it's shocking to a lot of people because that's such a beloved movie. I know that my kids liked it. On first watching, I hated it. I loved the music. I loved the gags. I loved the animation. But I saw it at a time when I was sensitized to this, and I thought, oh my gosh, what are we doing to our kids? This hugely dominant, popular movie is... First, I mean, it starts out with the most horrific of types of injuries you can inflict on a child. So we all, human beings, have this unique ability to empathize with other people. So we experience other people's emotions. We have brain structures that allow this to happen. And we do this even with fictional characters like little Simba in that movie. And Simba's dad is cruelly killed by the father's brother, Simba's uncle. And Simba is blamed by the father's uncle for the death of his own dad. I mean, these are deep, painful wounds. And I remember seeing that movie and feeling that deep pain and going, oh, don't make me watch more of this. This is just too harsh for me. I was an adult. I couldn't imagine what was going through my kids' minds. It's terrifying. And then Simba goes on this journey, tries to shake it, tries to overcome it, was kicked out of the kingdom by the uncle who's now the king. He goes on this journey, and he seems to be doing well, but his friends, his buddies, start dragging him back into it and saying, you know what, you got to go back and confront that king. You got to do something about this. You're going to have to stop this guy, and you're going to have to retaliate. And Simba kind of doesn't want to do it at first, to his credit. But then he succumbs, and he goes back, and there's a big ultimate conflict between him and the uncle, and Simba kills him in the most horrific way. And that's what, of course, we all are rooting for, right? We want Scar, the uncle. We want that guy dead because of what he did to Mufasa and to Simba. And we get our heart's content desire at the end. I mean, a feast of revenge seeking when Scar is projected off the cliff, falls down a cliff. He is simultaneously burned to death and eaten alive by hyenas. I mean, that is pretty rough stuff. Again, to be feeding kids, I just feel like that is such a mistake because you're just teaching the kids the way to solve every problem, right? And the biggest ones is to go for the maximum revenge. In order to make yourself feel better. And the movie ends with everybody, there's Simba sitting on the rock, and he's now king, and he's got all of the riches of the world, and there's no acknowledgement of what he paid to get that and what he did to get there. It's really a cautionary tale about media. It's also a cautionary tale today about social media. We know that social media algorithms are built to hook us on our grievances. They're a grievance transmission machine. It gives you the grievance, which makes you want revenge. The whole system is built on allowing you to get your revenge instantaneously, 24/7, using your cell phone. You can respond with that mean tweet. You can do that cancel culture. You can even use those platforms to plan real world acts of revenge, like happened on January 6th at the Capitol. So you get the feeling of grievance on social media. You get the opportunity to gratify that grievance on social media. There's no surprise, therefore, that humanity is hooked on it. And America, it really is now a revenge addicted culture, unfortunately. And it doesn't matter. I want to be clear. It doesn't matter left or right. Revenge is a human problem. It's not a liberal or a conservative problem by any means. I'm not making any kind of political statement. I'm just saying that this is a human issue that we all need to face.
0: We're going to turn to practices of forgiveness in just a moment, but I can imagine somebody saying, well, it certainly sounds like liberal stuff because people ought just to be held accountable for what they do. And you're giving people an out by calling it a disease. How do you respond to folks who might say that?
1: A couple of things there that are important. The first is I'm careful to distinguish in my book, The Science of Revenge, between revenge seeking and self-defense, first of all. Like, that's a foundational, important understanding. Revenge seeking is always trying to punish people for things that happened in the past. It's all very temporal. That's different from defending yourself in response to an imminent threat to yourself or other people. That's a different area of your brain that's working entirely. It's called the amygdala. And that thing operates at very fast speed. That's the thing that saves your life when you step off the curve and you suddenly realize there's a bus bearing down at you. You need a part of your brain that's not going to debate. It's going to go, hey, get out of the way, like fast as you can, or you're going to die. So that's self-defense and that's survival, right? We've adapted as human beings to have that skill and we need to live. Unfortunately, we've also now adapted to wanting to punish people for things that happened in the past that no longer exist in this world at all. I mean, you cannot experience anything in the past with any of your bodily senses. And you can't experience these harms to your ego that I've been talking about, you know, betrayal, disrespect, shame. You can't experience those either if they happened in the past. And yet we're using them as if they are threatening our actual lives and we're reacting in highly violent, dangerous, and retaliatory ways sometimes. Not everybody, of course. We think only maybe about 15-20% of people might become revenge addicts who can't control their desire for revenge. So most people, most of the time, are controlling it. But the rest of us, we need some help. And I consider myself a recovering revenge addict. So I'm willing to put myself into that category. To your question of, are we letting people off the hook, though, when they've done something wrong in the past? Well, the next thing that I talk about is the simpler, but more severe cases like violence. Somebody who's shown themselves to be violent, right, needs to be removed from society because they are a threat, an ongoing threat of harm. And until that threat has been abated, it makes sense to incarcerate or some other way isolate people from society for that. So there's no free pass on this whatsoever, either at the criminal justice system or in your own life. Because forgiveness does not mean that you're communicating with or giving pardon to the person who wronged you. The forgiveness that I teach and that a lot of psychologists now teach, there's two forms. There's decisional forgiveness and emotional. Decisional forgiveness is an internal decision of self-healing purely for you to recover from trauma and wrongs of the past. In that experience, you're making a decision to forgive without even letting the person who wronged you know that you've done it. You don't need to talk to them. You don't need to pardon them. You don't need to stay in a toxic relationship or become a permanent victim. You can extricate yourself from that relationship or protect yourself in all the ways that are necessary and affect self-defense measures while you're forgiving what happened. Because if you don't forgive it, it's still a pain inside your brain. And we'll talk for a minute about what forgiveness does inside your brain. And it is truly miraculous. It actually stops pain instead of covering it up with a dopamine hit. So there are lots of important ways to understand that we're not giving anybody a free pass by forgiving. That is a misunderstanding of what forgiveness does. You can use forgiveness in emotional forgiveness settings to repair a relationship if you want to, and it's possible to do. But that is by no means necessary in order to heal yourself from the wrongs of the past more permanently than just getting a quick dopamine hit that covers it up.
0: 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Coming up is a short break, followed by our discussion on the science of forgiveness, followed by some practical advice on letting go of grudges and grievance in our own lives.

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Lee Seekamp here. 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That's why I want to invite you to sign up for our weekly email, the NSC Notebook. 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

0: Welcome back to No Small Endeavor, exploring what it means to live a good life. I'm Lee C. Camp. If you're just joining us, our guest today is Yale University revenge and forgiveness expert James Kimmel Jr. We're discussing his most recent book, The Science of Revenge, Understanding the World's Deadliest Addiction. Let's turn to what your brain looks like on forgiveness.
1: If your brain on revenge looks like your brain on drugs, forgiveness looks like detox inside your brain. And that it is really, again, not too much of a metaphor. Your brain is detoxing in the following ways. Neuroscientists have put people inside of fMRI brain scanners, given them a grievance, and then given them an opportunity instead of retaliating, but an opportunity to forgive, and then watched what your brain looks like on forgiveness. And here's what we find. You see, first, that pain network, the anterior insula that's activated by the grievance, the sense of victimization, forgiveness shuts that down. And I can't emphasize how important that is. I mean, it stops pain. It does not just cover it up. Revenge seeking gives you a quick dopamine hit, doesn't last very long, maybe minutes. Then the pain is right back at you. Forgiveness actually stops the pain. Now, I don't want to oversell it either, because forgiveness might stop the pain. A decision to forgive, it might only stop it for a few minutes at first. If you're going to use forgiveness to heal yourself, you might need to be on it for a little while, just like you might need to be on other drugs in order to heal a wound or heal a disease. So it makes sense that forgiveness would need to be repeated, but it actually shuts that area of the brain down, the pain network.
0: I'm just sitting here thinking about how remarkable that is. So the choice here we have is we have literally in our brains the network that is the same network for physical pain that we're experiencing when we feel a grievance or when we feel pain or feel unjustly treated. And our brain, in seeking homeostasis, goes out looking for something that's going to get the dopamine drip going. And revenge is a very powerful way to get that dopamine drip running. And the pleasure pain balances itself out, but only for a short term. And then the pain comes back with a vengeance. Whereas here, what you're suggesting is that forgiveness, which I guess happens more in our prefrontal cortex, a different part of our brain, it actually just stops the pain and shuts that part of the brain down? Is that kind of the choice that we've got here?
1: Yes, you got it right up to that point, but it does even more than that. So the next thing it does, so it shuts down the pain, it stops down.

0: process is in your mental space. Well, forgiveness shuts that down too. And then the last thing that does is, and you just mentioned about the prefrontal cortex, your brain's executive function and control circuitry. That's the area of your brain that stops you from doing things that hurt yourself or other people. It's a cost-benefit thing. Forgiveness activates that part of the brain. So it's giving you better decision-making as well.
1: Is it fair to say that you're giving us kind of social and scientific rationale and understanding into things that people like Jesus, Gandhi, Martin Luther King Jr. have been telling us a long time ago about forgiveness?
0: Yeah, I've really concluded that we now have neuroscientific evidence to support the forgiveness teachings of people like Jesus and Gandhi and Martin Luther King and other luminaries throughout human history who have taught forgiveness. And I think if you look back on, for instance, Jesus's famous teachings on forgiveness, whether it's turning the other cheek and renouncing the Mosaic law of an eye for an eye, or in particular, I'm fond of when he was asked, I think by Peter, I'm not sure, how often should I forgive my brother 7 times? And Jesus says, no, that 70 times 7 is how often. I like that because that really gets at the heart of this idea of a medicine like forgiveness or like any medicines. You got to take it more than once. And so it's not that you need to do it to be a better person. Churches and other religious organizations across all of the world's religions have taught this as a noble, better way to live. Although things may be true and they're important for a lot of people. But we now know scientifically that they have a neurobiological truth, which is that they stop pain. But as Jesus was saying there, you got to take it more than one time.
1: That's really an interesting, different hermeneutical approach to Jesus saying, forgive 70 times 7. But a lot of times what happens in discussions about that is there's this sort of presumption that Jesus is pushing us toward the hard, almost impossible thing of somebody violates us, and we just keep accepting it or whatever. And yet what I hear you saying is, oh, no, that's not it at all. It's that Jesus is pointing us towards the fact that the internal practices of forgiveness is a lifelong practice that we must continue to attend to over and over and over again. I don't guess you knew you were going to do New Testament interpretation here today, but that's pretty great.
0: It's good to talk to a theologian who can uncover some of that. And I do agree, but I would even say that the reason 70 times 7 is so valuable is because it is a mechanism for healing pains that have no other way of being healed. And what I think this is signifying and kind of pointing us in the direction of, and it, like I say, we now have scientific evidence to support it, is that we have a mechanism. It's built in. I mean, we are as hardwired to forgive as we are hardwired to seek revenge. And we are really missing an enormously powerful wonder drug opportunity to heal ourselves and go forward with our lives happily and nobly by forgiving the pains of the past. Even if we're not letting anybody off the hook, we can use this to heal ourselves and we'll eventually get to the highest forms of forgiveness over time. So 70 times 7, great advice.
1: You have done a lot of work making this very practical. Your non-justice system, the Miracle Court app, your website, savingcain.org. But imagine somebody's listening and they just say, okay, well, give me some practical advice about how to start leaning into this and how to start practicing. What's your place you would encourage folks to start?
0: Okay, two things. One is go to my website, www.jameskimmeljr.com. That has a lot of resources, including a free quiz that you can take, just 10 questions that'll give you a very quick and deep insight into your relationship with revenge and whether you might be at a higher risk or a lower risk of potentially being a revenge addict. So that's one thing to do. But the other is I want to give you a really quick way right here, like right now, if you're game, Lee, to help listeners experience the feeling of forgiveness and see how easy it actually is. So Lee, if you can just think of any grievance that you might be carrying, right? Might been something that's lasted for years, even back to your childhood. It might be something as fresh as this morning on your way to work and you were cut off in traffic. Doesn't matter.
1: Are you going to ask me to disclose this?
0: No, I was just going to say, okay. You do not have to disclose it. I wouldn't put you on the spot like that because I want you to really think about it as kind of a significant grievance. So just bring it up. And I want listeners

0: listeners to do the same thing.
1: I've got it, and I've got the tightness in my chest.
0: There you go. You can feel that tight. You can feel that pain. I'm glad you described that as tightness, because that's a really good explanation of when you're thinking of the grievance, that's what you're feeling. You're feeling that weight and that constriction, that tightness. Don't try to forgive it. Instead, just use your imagination to imagine what it might feel like if you did forgive it. So you're keeping your grievance. You're not letting it go. It's all safe here. It's still nice and snug in your brain. But imagine how it would feel if you decided to forgive for just a second. Just decided to let it go. So tell me what words you would describe there.
1: That is fascinating that quickly it changed my physical sensation. The tightness left, and I was able to breathe more deeply, and I just had a sense of ease. That's amazing.
0: That's what I mean. Forgiveness is a wonder drug. That was not me doing anything amazing. That is forgiveness that's been taught for centuries and that we all are hardwired to do, doing something amazing. It is truly a human superpower you can experience. And what you've experienced, I'm not a neuroscientist. I want to be clear about that. But what I would tell you based on the evidence that exists so far is what you've just experienced is that pain network inside your brain, the anterior insula, that shut down. That's why you felt that release. The revenge craving area, that also shut down. So you were no longer plagued by revenge thoughts and revenge fantasies. And then the last thing that happened is your executive function area, the prefrontal cortex, came back online. So all that can happen in almost like a split second.
1: Yeah, and it was simply imagining forgiving.
0: And that was just imagining. That's right. Thank you for emphasizing that. So that was just imagining it. Now you might go, okay, that felt good, but now the pain's back. I'm starting to feel the constriction again. Okay, now we do the 70 times 7 thing. So just go back to imagining, oh, yeah, how did that feel? How would that feel if I let it go now? Boom, same result.
1: Yeah. Remarkable. One area that I found myself wondering and kind of internally pushing back on, and I'd love to hear what you say. You say numerous times, this is not for the other person, it's for you. And that makes sense to me at one level. But it seems to me that your own book is making a larger argument than that. And that really what you're saying is, yes, you want this for individuals, but I think you also want this to be considered a social good. So I don't know. Thoughts on that?
0: I think we all want that, right? I mean, if I'm correct, America is stuck right now in a revenge addicted mode. And I think addiction is known as a relapsing disease, right? It comes and goes. You're in control, and then wham, man, you are off the wagon and you're back in it again. I think that happens for individuals, of course, and we know that. It also happens for societies. Societies are just organisms of many individuals. And I cover human history in my book in detail. We go through these cycles of vengeance seeking and then forgiveness. America has done this many times. The Civil War is an incredible revenge addicted period for America. And the years following, where we recovered from that, and the North, people in the North and the South, forgave each other for these atrocities that happened sometimes just a few years or maybe a few decades earlier. Same thing after World War II. World War II is a revenge abomination across the world. It ends. America, after World War II, then the Allies decide to forgive Germany and Japan, and instead of trying to ruin them and punish them into oblivion, supports them and uplifts them, and now they're some of America's strongest allies. These are miraculous things if you think about it, and they are only possible through forgiveness. So at a societal level, you can't beat this, and if we want America to be a better place, and I think everybody does, it starts by making America forgiving again. I'm not a MAGA guy. I'm a MAFA guy. I want America to be forgiving again is what I want. And I actually thought you were going to go, Lee, into more of a theological direction if you think about forgiveness as maybe being even bigger than a nation, but humanity itself. Why do we want or need forgiveness at that global level? And doesn't it carry weight there too? And I think the answer is yes, of course it does. Humanity coming together is always a big deal. The more we see each other as one and the same, you know, the closer we are to uplifting ourselves to the highest levels that humans can imagine and not wallowing in our individual conflicts and strifes.
1: Yeah, that's beautiful. Been talking to James Kimmel Jr. James, thanks so much for your new book, The Science of Revenge, and the wonderful work you're doing in the world.
0: Thank you, Lee, for the opportunity.

0: Here's one closing take on today's interview. A first major takeaway for me from what I think is a remarkable conversation, that grievance is not just something we suffer. It can become something we cultivate, something we collect, something we begin perversely to need, to deeply want. This is a remarkable contention that grievances activate the pain network in the brain, and then the brain goes looking for pleasure to balance the pain, and that we have been adapted such that revenge might supply the craved for pleasure. If our brains on revenge look like our brains on drugs, then cultivation of grievance, the nursing of our resentments, can become an uncontrollable power over us, not unlike any other addiction. We may think we are managing the grievance to get what we want, but in time, the grievance may be controlling us. Or as some folks put it, resentment is like drinking poison while hoping the other guy dies. So a first practice toward a good life, to stop collecting grievances, to stop rehearsing the wrong again and again, to stop feeding that little internal prosecutor who's always building his case. A second practice, to imagine forgiveness before we try to force forgiveness. In the interview, James didn't ask me to forgive on the spot. He said, just use your imagination to imagine what it might feel like if you did forgive it. And almost immediately, I felt the tightness leave my body. I could breathe again. And if you didn't try it yet, then try it. It's one of the most remarkable things I've experienced in quite some time. And then finally, see forgiveness as akin to medicine. The dose may need to be repeated often, which, as I indicated, gives a whole new reading to Jesus's 70 times 7. Not as an instruction to stay in harm's way, but as the repeated practice of healing the pain of the past. That's a small, but not so small, take on today's episode. Peace to you, my friend. You've been listening to No Small Endeavor and our interview with James Kimmel Jr. James is on the faculty of Yale University Medical School, revenge and forgiveness expert, and we've been discussing his most recent book, The Science of Revenge, Understanding the World's Deadliest Addiction. 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We gratefully acknowledge the support of Lilly Endowment Incorporated, a private philanthropic foundation supporting the causes of community development, education, and religion. Our thanks to all the stellar team that makes this show possible: Christy Bragg, Jacob Lewis, Carriot Harmon, Jason Cheesley, Sophie Byard, Kate Hayes, Mary Evelyn Brown, and Audrey Griffith. Our theme song was composed by Tim Lauer. Thanks for listening, and let's keep exploring what it means to live a good life together. No Small Endeavor is a production of PRX, Tokens Media, LLC, and
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0: From WHYY in Philadelphia, this is The Pulse. I'm Mike and Scott. The first time Annie Fogarty got drunk was New Year's Eve 2011.
1: And I remember going home on the subway in New York and feeling tingly all over.
0: Everything felt right in the world.
1: This is exactly what I've been needing.
0: Alcohol quickly became a way to be social, to meet other people, to experience love and acceptance.
1: I remember when it was the greatest feeling in the world.
0: But then her drinking spun out of control, which is something that happens to millions of people every year. When alcohol goes from friend to foe, it's often hard to acknowledge how bad the problem has become.
2: You haven't crashed the car yet, you haven't lost your job yet, you haven't lost your marriage yet.
0: On today's show, why we drink too much, and how it affects our health. First, the news.
3: Live from NPR News in Washington, I'm Janine Herbst. Some of Iran's top officials attended the funeral of the country's former supreme leader. He and four members of his family were killed in a U.S.-Israeli airstrike last February. NPR's Hadil Al-Shalchi has more.
4: Iranian state media showed three of Ayatollah Ali Khamenei's sons and the head of the Islamic Revolutionary Guard Corps, General Ahmed Vahidi, who is rarely seen in public. They were all performing the ritual Islamic funeral prayers for Khamenei. Iran's president, Speaker of Parliament, and the head of Iran's elite military Quds Force were also there. Some were sobbing profusely, their shoulders shaking. But one notable absence was that of Ayatollah Mujtaba Khamenei, Iran's new leader and Ali Khamenei's fourth son. Mujtaba Khamenei took over power from his father in March and is yet to be seen in public, as many top leaders stay in hiding to protect their whereabouts for fear of assassination. It's unclear if Mujtaba Khamenei will take part in any of the ceremonies planned for his father's funeral. Hadil Al-Shalchi, NPR News, Istanbul.
3: This Independence Day marks the one-year anniversary of President Trump's One Big Beautiful Bill, the massive spending and tax bill meant to fulfill his key campaign pledges and also promise to lower health care costs. NPR's Maham Javed has more.
5: The left-leaning Center for American Progress says average monthly insurance premiums have risen by 58% since the law passed. This means that Americans are paying more to maintain the same coverage. The D.C.-based think tank says signups for the Affordable Care Act fell by 5% in 2026. That's 1.2 million fewer people with access. More than 40 states saw a decline in signups, led by North Carolina, Ohio, and West Virginia. The White House has said changes to health programs were needed to cut fraud and rein in spending. Maham Javed, NPR News.
3: The Equal Employment Opportunity Commission has formally rescinded a decades-old guidance that allowed employers to take affirmative action to fight discrimination. And here's Andrea Hsu has more.
6: Back in 1979, the EEOC told employers they could lawfully take temporary steps to address race or sex-based imbalances in their workforce. It was a green light to create things like mentoring programs for women and hiring targets for minority candidates. But now under President Trump, the agency has reversed course. Agency Chair Andrea Lucas has argued that federal civil rights laws apply equally to all workers and that programs aimed at helping black or female workers are not okay because they exclude white people and men. The lone Democrat on the commission, Kalpana Kotagal, called the move to rescind the guidance yet another attack on civil rights protections. Andrea Hsu, NPR News.
3: You're listening to NPR News from Washington. In men's World Cup soccer, FIFA is suspending U.S. striker Florian Balogun's one-game red card ban, and he will now play in the U.S. round of 16 game against Belgium tomorrow. Meanwhile, two more teams will reach the quarterfinals in the World Cup today. The first game kicks off at this hour after a pair of blockbuster rounds of 16 games, and NPR's Russell Lewis has more.
7: Brazil takes on Norway in the first match. Brazil, a five-time World Cup winner, has played unevenly in this tournament, needing a stoppage-time goal to defeat Japan in the first knockout match. Norway's star striker, Erling Haaland, has had a memorable cup so far, scoring five goals and will surely be in the mix for more against Brazil. The second game could be one of the all-time greats, Mexico versus England in Mexico City. two of the most rabid fan bases at the famed and high-altitude Azteca Stadium, where the Mexican men's team has lost only twice in 89 matches. Mexico has won all four of its World Cup matches and has yet to concede a goal this tournament. Russell Lewis, NPR News, Seattle.
3: At the weekend box office, Minions and Monsters took the top spot with an estimated $36 million in ticket sales. Toy Story 5 came in second place with $31 million. In third place, Young Washington debuted with $21 million. And Supergirl came in fourth with just under $10 million, a steep drop from its opening weekend. Overall, the box office is down 24% from last year. I'm Janine Herbst, NPR News in Washington.
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9: Major funding for The Pulse is provided by a leadership gift from the Sutherland family. The Sutherlands support WHYY and its commitment to the production of programs that improve our quality of life.
0: This is The Pulse, stories about the people and places at the heart of health and science. I'm Mike and Scott. Charles Knowles was not a popular kid in school. He attended a boarding school in England where he grew up. It was the 1980s and bullying was rampant.
2: I was, you know, fairly sensitive, pretty sort of studious. You know, I was in a house full of rugby players and people who were popular. You know, life wasn't all that easy. You know, it was a house where fear pervaded the dormitories for people like me.
0: When Charles was barely a teenager, he discovered what seemed like the perfect remedy for his problems, alcohol.
2: Really, from the first time I drank, it was the lights being turned on. What I liked about it was that it could convert the real version of me into one that I saw as more ideal, particularly with respect to socializing and other people.
0: Charles became popular, no longer an outcast, the life of the party.
2: The world just looked a rosier place after a few drinks.
0: But in the morning, the rosy glow of a booze-filled night quickly faded.
2: I would be the person who would wake up early in the morning with anxiety, fully awake, and go back to the fridge to get another beer.
0: And Charles kept drinking through college, even as he became a physician and surgeon, never touching alcohol before or at work, but binging it at other times. The booze was taking a major toll on his mental health. He felt anxious, depressed, and filled with dark thoughts.
2: My brain goes at 1,000 miles an hour, you know, without very much provocation. It is like a washing machine of hundreds of ideas going around. And, you know, alcohol temporarily suppressed that, which was one of the attractive features of it. But of course, as soon as I stopped drinking, it got very much worse.
0: In many situations, alcohol can make us feel great, relaxed, or warm and fuzzy. It can help us socialize or chat with strangers. But especially over time, drinking can become a serious problem, damaging our physical and mental health. On this episode, alcohol, why we consume it, how it affects us, and when it's time to quit. To get started, let's hear more from Charles Knowles. He's a surgeon and professor in London. His new book, a blend of memoir and science, is called Why We Drink Too Much: The Impact of Alcohol on Our Bodies and Culture. For many years after his first teenage experiences with booze, Charles was able to dance on razor's edge when it came to his drinking. Limit it, rein it in, but
2: I knew I had a problem with alcohol in my early 30s. I knew my consumption was excessive, but mainly that I knew the effect it was having on my mental health.
0: For a while, he attended Alcoholics Anonymous meetings and replaced drinking with endurance sports like running marathons. But the changes never stuck. 15 years ago, he was in Florida for a family vacation. Plantar fasciitis and a knee injury had made running impossible. Charles felt low and restless.
2: It was the classic mistake of thinking a holiday would make it better. And, you know, a holiday that started with drinking at the even before we'd reached the airport. And then a few days into that holiday, after a lot of drinking, that's where I found myself at the edge, as it were.
0: And what were you thinking about as you were on the edge?
2: Well, that's hard to say because I was drunk. But, I mean, I remember thinking, should I carry on living? You know, maybe the world would be a better place if I didn't. And then at the same time, against that, really thinking about my family and, you know, and reasons why I shouldn't. It was, you know, a period really, you know, of madness.
0: Charles knew he was done drinking.
2: And I think that morning, kneeling on the floor of my friend's house in Florida, you know, praying to any God that would listen, I just had run out of steam. I just couldn't do it anymore.
0: Charles attended AA meetings while still on vacation. Once he was back home, he got into therapy and he kept going to meetings. And you describe in the book how somebody said to you, you know, the good thing is you never have to drink again. And then you felt that at some moment where you were like, oh, I never have to do this again. So talk a little bit about sort of the liberating aspect of this.
2: So I was a few months back into AA and I'd got a new sponsor and I'd really realized that I had to totally engage with the program in a way that I hadn't done before. And, you know, this is a completely inexplicable thing. And it's sort of laid out in the AA promises. And, you know, if you had said this to me before, I would never have believed you. Mm-hmm. You know, but it certainly came true for me. In doing the program, I don't know what happened or whether I just, you know, maybe I had changed, just had enough. You know, there was just one more time. And I was doing some cognitive behavioral therapy and some other things at the time. But it just was completely different. The desire to drink just left. Mm-hmm. And I mean, it's really never come back. It's extraordinary.
0: When we drink, there is a benefit often, right? We feel more relaxed. We feel like we're funnier. We're more charming. We can relate to people. And that goes on for a while. But then there is definitely like a diminishing return on investment there, right? You might get slurry and sloppy and stupid and do dumb things. And then the next day you're terribly hungover. So how did you navigate the benefits and drawbacks, especially as you started out?
2: Yeah, I mean, what you're describing is what's known as the biphasic response to alcohol, that as alcohol levels go up in the blood, the first thing is the psychostimulatory effects of them, i.e. the sort of fun of drinking, and mm-hmm. for all the reasons that you've just eloquently explained. And then as the blood level goes up, the sedative properties of alcohol come in. I mean, the first thing to say is, really, from the very start, I was incredibly tolerant of alcohol, mm-hmm. which is not a positive factor for developing, you know, it's a risk factor for future dependency. So, you know, having a response right from the start that's highly positive for you and being strongly tolerant of alcohol are both risk factors later on for the development of dependence. So I could, you know, remain the center of the party for quite a long time and drink quite a lot. I mean, by the time I left school, I could drink a gallon of beer. And, you know, at the age of 18, I could drink a bottle of wine in 10 seconds from the bottle. And so, you know, those sort of sedative effects, I mean, there's never really in my life, in 30 years of drinking, had there been a time where I couldn't walk home.
0: No matter what.
2: No matter what. You know, and there were times where I could drink 2 gallons of beer and I would still not lose my memory and not be able, you know, I'd be able to walk home without falling over. So The other thing is about hangovers. At that time, there were many people who drank as much as I did and some who drank more. And there were people who did crazier things than I did and, you know, and did have accidents, yet carried on drinking. But I think one of the things that did separate me from my peers, even in my early 20s, was that while other people groaned with a sort of standard hangover, the, you know, the headache, the nausea, lying in bed till midday, I would be the person who would wake up early in the morning with anxiety, fully awake, and go back to the fridge to get another beer.
0: And if you think about everything that you've learned since with your medical training and your research on alcohol, what was happening in your brain? Why was that anxiety coming through so strongly in the mornings?
2: Well, this is an area that is very well studied in general, but less well studied in the sense of why did that happen to me and not other people? Maybe if we start with the first point. So a proportion of people quite early on in their drinking careers will experience hangovers that have features of withdrawal. That is anxiety, palpitation, sweating, shaking, etc. Whereas most people don't. Those withdrawal phenomena are the cause of those is known. And that is really, it's the opposite of the sedative effects of alcohol in simple terms.
0: Basically, when you're drinking heavily, your brain is trying to counter the sedative effects of alcohol. And levels of other neurotransmitters that keep you alert and awake may go up.
2: And so the problem is that once the alcohol leaves the bloodstream, it leaves that hyperexcited state unopposed. And so some people then wake up with the effects of those changes in neurotransmitters evident as withdrawal effects. And the question, though, is why that happens to some people and not to other people, because many people go their whole lives as heavy drinkers and never experience that. And it is all about something we call neuroplasticity, which is about the rewiring of the brain. And in the very short answer is that it is likely that some people have a different electrician doing the rewiring than others.
0: What do we know about the long-term impact of alcohol on our health? Let's start with our mental health. So what happens if people continue to drink? What are some of the issues that we see?
2: By far, the two most common are depression and anxiety. I mean, to give you an example, when I was a medical student in my fourth year, we did psychiatry. And I can remember sitting in the clinic of the of Professor Cohen, who was the sort of main man in psychiatry at the Royal London Hospital, where about 15 of us, sat and watched his consultation with some poor 50-year-old man from the East End of London. You know, this was back in the days where patients were exposed to the ridicule of having an audience of medical students. And at the end of this consultation, he told us, you know, this man's problem is depression. And in his case, as is almost always the case in men in the East End of London, the cause is alcohol. And, you know, many, many years later, you know, it is somewhat of an irony that I was sitting in the psychiatry clinic of the Royal London Hospital with a diagnosis of depression and alcoholism.
0: And what happens in the brain that causes that depression that's really brought on by heavy drinking?
2: Well, the most obvious answer to that is the effect of alcohol on serotonin, which is 5-hydroxytryptamine, which is a neurotransmitter. So a neurotransmitter for the listeners is the chemical signal that works at the switches between our nerves. So in the billions of nerves in our brain, they connect to hundreds of other or thousands of other nerves by small nerve endings that join at what are called synapses. And a synapse is a chemical switch between nerves. And the switch is switched on or off by chemicals crossing the gap. And we call those neurotransmitters, and there are about 80 of them in the human nervous system. And one of them, serotonin, is a neurotransmitter that has a lot to do with depression. And in fact, the common treatments for depression like Prozac work to increase serotonin.
0: Charles says there's a lot of research showing that long-term excessive alcohol use can lead to lower serotonin levels and also make serotonin receptors less sensitive. Alcohol also negatively impacts our physical health, and in more ways than it might seem.
2: The common misconception is that it's bad for health in terms of getting drunk and having an injury and your liver. But actually, there are a number of other body systems that are significantly affected by alcohol that are probably even more important than that. So in brief, alcohol is bad for the cardiovascular system. In particular, it increases the risk of blood pressure and stroke. It has a mixed relationship with the risk of heart attack, depending on where you are in the world and how you drink. It increases the risk of cancer, of a number of common cancers, those that are directly contacted by alcohol, like the mouth, the tongue, throat, esophagus and stomach, but particularly the breast cancer and bowel cancer. And I mean, there's a very strong relationship with breast cancer, which is what is underpinning the changes in many governments' recommended safety limits for alcohol. It is a cause of obesity and metabolic syndrome, which, of course, is the epidemic of our age, with the knock-on effects of increased risks of diabetes. And that's just to name a few. I mean, really, alcohol can have effect on any area of the body that has a blood supply, which is all of the body apart from cartilage.
0: As you quit drinking, were there any health benefits you noticed? Did your health, your overall health change?
2: Well, vast improvement in my mood. I mean, I remain on antidepressants. So, I mean, I have a co-diagnosis of depression. Reduction in anxiety and physically health. I mean, the interesting thing about my physical health, I mean, other than towards the end of my drinking and at certain times, was that actually I'd never had a problem with physical health. And there is a bit of a sort of generalization, perhaps, that alcoholics don't get liver disease. Now, obviously, some alcoholics do get liver disease, but the reason that generalization occurs is because most alcoholics like myself have been stopped in their tracks by their mental health problems before they got physical problems. And in a sense, I see people who, you know, have been told to stop by their doctor as really falling into two categories. There are people like me who had to stop earlier because otherwise, you know, there would have been terrible consequences because of our addiction to alcohol. But actually, the main problem societally is the number of people now in their 50s and 60s who are overweight, you know, moderate to heavy consumers of alcohol, who have got all the other health consequences of that. And in fact, they are the liver transplant generation, people who have got risks of liver disease, both from obesity and from alcohol.
0: Charles Knowles is a professor of surgery at Queen Mary University of London. His new book is called Why We Drink Too Much: The Impact of Alcohol on Our Bodies and Culture. Coming up, being sober can mean different things to different people.
10: What she would do when she wanted to drink was she would smoke a joint. And I was like, let me try that. And it worked.
0: We'll talk about a trend called California Sober and find out what addiction experts make of it. That's next on The Pulse.

0: This is The Pulse. I'm Mike and Scott. We're talking about alcohol and how it affects our health. For many former drinkers, being sober means complete abstinence. No alcohol and no other substances that could potentially replace the booze buzz. But a new definition of sober is catching on among people who say less rigid rules work better for them and their lives. Andrew Stelzer has more.
1: Here's how Ada describes her situation these days.
2: I've been sober 3 years, got a couple of kids, and I am California sober.
1: Ada asked me not to use her last name because California sober often involves consuming illegal drugs. She's 40 now, and she didn't drink at all when she was in high school.
2: And then I heavily started drinking in college, and a lot of my friends and family were drinkers, so I didn't have a problem to them because I had a job and I had a house and I was married, but I was drinking in the morning, I was drinking by myself, I was shaking.
1: After falling down the stairs one day in 2023, Ada checked herself into a 30-day rehab facility. The first few days of withdrawal were rough, and once she started stabilizing, Ada felt her next steps forward should include healthy foods and herbal teas. But she says the staff and doctor's focus was keeping her on anti-anxiety medication to help with withdrawal.
2: I just didn't want to do the pharmaceuticals. That's not really my thing. When I was in rehab and they gave them to you in the beginning, I would cry all day. When I took that step, I would cry all day. And I'm like, okay, this isn't really helping me get over my problem.
1: Ada left rehab early after only 10 days. She established her own recovery routine, which about 2 weeks later included a return to using cannabis.
2: I got a stomach virus and I started throwing up and I was like, I really need to smoke some weed because this is terrible. You know what I mean? Like, I forgot that I used cannabis for things like that.
1: Ada says since then, she's continued to smoke regularly, sometimes daily. But in terms of her sobriety, it posed a question. She had kicked a very self-destructive habit with no intention of going back, but could she claim she was sober? This is when she came across the term California sober.
2: I think I saw it on TikTok, to be honest. I was like, what the hell is that?
1: The idea has gone mainstream in the past few years.
3: Are you really sober if you still smoke weed and do shrooms every weekend? Maybe. A new trend has taken over, and it's called California sober.
4: Now, California sober usually means cutting out alcohol or hard drugs, but still using marijuana.
5: California sober, yes. I'm California sober.
6: For the month of January.
5: For the month of January, and maybe a little bit.
1: Celebrities like Billy Strings and Willie Nelson are literally singing its praises.
7: So I'm

0: But the real breakout moment came when singer and actress Demi Lovato began telling her story of surviving a heroin overdose and gave the controversial recovery model a shout out. Here's Lovato chatting with Joe Rogan about it on his show.
1: And I thought, well, I live in California. You know, yeah. Why not a little weed? And so I tried it and it wasn't so bad. And I began to appreciate what it could do for me. It stopped me from going to the other things.
0: The definition is still a bit vague, but most commonly, California sober, or Cali sober for shorthand, means no alcohol and no hard drugs, but weed and psychedelics are okay. And they're sometimes even important.
2: The term California sober was supposed to and always meant using natural substances to overcome addiction from alcohol and hard drugs.
0: That's W.E. Simmons, who goes by Bill, author of the book California Sober, The Science of Recovery. He's both a researcher of the method and a practitioner, having used what he calls the California Sober Remediation Therapy model to kick his own addictions to alcohol, opiates, and crack cocaine. First, psilocybin helped him break out of his normal default routine and stop using hard drugs. Quitting alcohol took a bit longer, until one day when he noticed his wife was using cannabis strategically.
2: What she would do when she wanted to drink was she would smoke a joint. And I was like, let me try that. And it worked. If I was to ingest any form of cannabis before I drank. Now, if I ingested it after I had a beer, it did nothing. But if I took cannabis before I had anything else, I would not want anything else. I was fine.
0: Bill also preaches meditation, breathing, and exercise, all methods of stress relief and gaining focus.
3: We need to listen to people who use drugs and make sure they're part of the process to tell us about what they're experiencing and to believe and trust that and follow up on what we're hearing with science.
0: That's Chris Kaler, director of alcohol and addiction studies at the Brown University School of Public Health.
3: If people are choosing cannabis as something that they believe has less harm, it's really the obligation of researchers and public health experts to try to understand, does that reduce harm? And under what conditions and for whom? And are there alternatives?
0: Chris was part of a team of researchers at Brown who wanted to find that out. A study they published in 2025 gives some credence to the theory that using cannabis can help people drink less. The experiment took place in what's called a bar lab.
3: It's set up with what looks like a bar and the beverages that one might expect to see at the bar. And the drinks that people are served are divided into smaller doses so that we can tell exactly how much they're drinking and how fast they're drinking.
0: Before entering the bar lab, participants had to smoke cannabis of varying strengths, including a placebo.
3: What we saw was that when people smoked a cannabis cigarette that contained THC, they drank less than when they smoked one that had just a trace amount, essentially no THC in that. And they experienced less craving for alcohol. So they waited longer to have their first drink. Once they had that drink, they drank less of it, and they experienced less craving for alcohol while drinking.
0: This is just one study, of course, with plenty of limitations. All 157 participants were already drinkers and cannabis users. And the marijuana, procured from the only government-operated cannabis farm in the U.S., was a lot weaker than what's sold in dispensaries these days. As for the biology of why it might work, that's a whole other question to study.
3: So is it consistent with people who have reported that they cut down on drinking by smoking cannabis? Absolutely, it's consistent with that. What we don't know is what are the long-term effects? What's the right balance between cannabis and alcohol use? We know that both of them have risks.
0: Those risks are part of why many in traditionally clean and sober communities are chafing at the California Sober title. there's a fear it could mislead people into using other dangerous substances with a false sense of safety. Even Demi Lovato renounced the Cali sober lifestyle just a few months after giving it a rush of publicity.
4: Demi Lovato is no longer California sober. On Thursday, December 2nd, the singer wrote on their Instagram story, "Sober, sober is the only way to be."
0: But people like Ada take issue with the idea that there's only one way to be sober. In particular, she points out a confusing, sometimes hypocritical view of marijuana.
5: Just that mentality that if you do anything that doesn't come from a prescription or a bottle, from a prescription written by a doctor, then you're like doing a drug and you're relapsing.
0: With marijuana now considered medicine in dozens of states, younger people in particular, who grew up in a world of mostly legal weed, are getting mixed messages. Is cannabis a problem or a solution or both?
5: If it's going to be medical, I'd like for it to be more medical. Like, I'd like for it to be more of a tool for doctors.
0: In December, President Donald Trump directed the U.S. Attorney General to reclassify marijuana as a Schedule III controlled substance, which means classifying it as having less potential for abuse. One of the primary reasons for the directive was to enable scientific and medical research, which has been extremely difficult to conduct since 1970, when President Richard Nixon classified it as Schedule I.
3: It could open up a lot of opportunities that right now are just very hard to pursue. Kinds of studies that would answer more directly if people use, say, edible cannabis. Would that reduce their desire for alcohol? Could you manipulate the amount of, say, CBD or CBG that's in the dose of cannabis that you're giving? And might that have better therapeutic effects? So the chances to study that would be a lot greater.
0: In the meantime, Chris says, it's important to remember that most people who quit drinking have done so without any help from a doctor. So using a word-of-mouth model like California Sober isn't really that different.
3: The most common way that people, for lack of a better term, resolve an alcohol problem is on their own, without any kind of formal system of help. Instead, more often people make a change and they figure it out on their own.
0: Whether it qualifies as true sobriety or not could be besides the point. Chris says there's probably a better term we could use than California Sober, and he's hoping one eventually emerges. But he says anything that engages people to think about improving their own health and quality of life deserves support.
6: That was Andrew Stelzer reporting. There are lots of things that are not cut and dry when it comes to sobriety and dependence. Physician Charles Knowles writes about something he calls gray area drinking in his new book, Why We Drink Too Much: The Impact of Alcohol on Our Bodies and Culture.
7: I define gray area drinking as someone who relies on alcohol in a way that makes them concerned about the consequences and about their ability to change their habits.
6: One aspect of this is when things seem to be spinning out of control, but nothing terrible has happened yet.
7: You haven't crashed the car yet. You haven't lost your job yet. You haven't lost your marriage yet. But those things are starting to worry you. And maybe there are some soft consequences that have already happened. Like, you know, you're anxious at work. Your performance at work isn't as great as it should be.
6: And then there's something Charles calls alcohol reliance.
7: So this is to distinguish it from alcohol dependence. They rely on alcohol, particularly in certain situations. Like, I rely on alcohol to de-stress after work. I rely on alcohol to socialize.
6: Taking a break from alcohol with Dry January has become popular in recent years, where you commit to not drinking for the entire first month of the new year. Charles says it can be helpful, especially if you're not sure about your relationship with alcohol.
7: Dry January is great. It is a great idea. And it is a great idea of itself, because having a month off might be good for your wallet, your weight, and a few other things, you know, after Christmas. But, you know, the thing to not do with Dry January is to treat it as a punishment. So if we go through Dry January thinking of it as a punishment, you know, bemoaning the loss of our favourite friend until February the 1st, then nothing will be achieved by it. And so what you need to notice is not what you're missing, but what you've gained. And this comes back to the whole learning to drink point in my book, that you learn to drink, as we learn to do anything, through negative and positive reinforcement. You know, that goes back to the work of people like B.F. Skinner in the 1930s, you know, in behavioral psychology. And what we need to do here, you can't unlearn to drink, you know, any more than you can unlearn to ride a bike. You know, it's just not possible. So, you know, because memory will retain it. But what you can do is to learn to not drink. And so the key is to notice how much better we feel. You know, that's positive reinforcement. All the things that are possible now, you've not got a hangover or you've spent all that time in the pub. You know, the clarity of thought, increased energy, mood and less anxiety. All of those things are examples either of positive or negative reinforcement. And so it is possible to learn to not drink. And things like journaling that experience or joining a community group to share that journey will help you notice it.
6: I also asked Charles about language, what terms he prefers, and how he describes his own history with alcohol.
7: I use the term recovering alcoholic because I believe it says what's in the tin. And so at a bar, when someone says, oh, go on, have a drink, you'll be all right, I say, no, I'm a recovering alcoholic, which does tend to stop the conversation dead and, you know, not lead to any discussion further of the subject. But it does sort of have a ring to it that, for instance, walking into a bar and saying, no, I won't have a drink because I've got a severe alcohol use disorder, doesn't.
6: Charles Knowles is a surgeon and a professor at Queen Mary University of London. His new book is Why We Drink Too Much, The Impact of Alcohol on Our Bodies and Culture. Coming up, where can you go when you no longer drink, but you miss the social fabric of a bar? Zero-proof bars offer an alternative.
8: It scratched that itch that I had and had been missing for years since I got sober.
6: That's next on The Pulse.

0: This is The Pulse. I'm Mike and Scott. We're talking about alcohol and how it affects our health. Many social events for adults involve drinking, and a lot of it. Weddings, sports games, birthday parties. Alcohol helps us socialize. It can make us feel more relaxed and at ease. So like, if you go to a bar, you just sit down, you chat with the bartender or other guests. It's sort of an instant little community. When people quit drinking, this is often what they miss, the social aspect of drinking. Alan Yu has this story on finding alternative spaces to hang out.
1: Annie Fogarty was almost 21, living in New York City, when she had her first drink.
2: New Year's 2011, and I remember going home on the subway in New York and feeling tingly all over, and the, as I call it, the bad part of my brain, the bad brain, said, this is exactly what I've been needing.
1: Before that, she had never thought that someone needed to get drunk to have fun with other people. But now she realized what that was about.
2: I remember when it was the greatest feeling in the world. It felt like everything I'd ever wanted in friendship. It was a feeling of closeness that I'd always needed.
1: She says around other people, drinking helped numb negative emotions and pain she was feeling about things in her life, like dropping out of college. Alcohol also helped her make new friends.
2: I got invited to things more, and people were more excited to call me up and go out. They knew that I was always gung-ho to go out and get wasted on a Tuesday.
1: But then, she says, it became an addiction.
2: I started staying in all the time because I literally needed to drink from the time that I woke up until the moment I couldn't keep my eyes open.
1: She used to work on film sets and had to quit her job. She went to inpatient rehab twice, detoxed at least 3 times, and stayed in the hospital a few times. She kept returning to alcohol, and her health deteriorated dramatically. She lived in her parents' house for a while because she was too weak to walk.
2: My face was swollen to like 6 times its natural size. I was unrecognizable. I was losing my hair. It was awful. I was just like living in their recliner chair because I was too weak to go upstairs to my bedroom.
1: Eventually, sick as she was, she realized that she wanted more out of life. She got sober after 7 years of drinking and has stayed that way. Her health improved, her life improved in many ways, but her social life changed. There was this one Halloween party she went to.
2: I just like brought my own like seltzer water, and I realized how socially awkward I had become because it had been so long since

0: like a cocktail bar. You can sit at the bar and watch the bartender make your drinks. There's a projector that shows sports games on a large blank wall, and comfortable seats for people who want to watch. And of course, there are the drinks. Owner and bartender Nikki Graziano, like Annie, used to have a serious drinking problem. So serious, she had a liver transplant in 2022.
1: I had about a year of recovery from that because I was on life support for about 2 weeks in the ICU. All my muscles atrophied, so I had to learn how to walk again, which took about 8 months in total.
0: Once she got sober, she wanted to have a good non-alcoholic drink to celebrate.
1: I quickly found out that everything was lemonade, some form of lemonade.
0: She learned how to make non-alcoholic cocktails that were not just lemonade. She made me a non-alcoholic version of a drink called a French Blonde, which has grapefruit juice, elderflower, non-alcoholic gin, non-alcoholic wine, and bitters. After opening a pop-up location, she realized there was a market for non-alcoholic drinks. So she opened Bar Palmina more than a year ago as a social space for people who, for whatever reason, do not want a drink with alcohol.
1: We have drinkers, we have people in recovery, we have pregnant women, people training for marathons. We have a really big Muslim community that comes in, people just on medication for a few weeks.
0: She says she is still learning the delicate dance of whether people want to sit quietly with their drink or if they want to have a conversation. She hosts events like a recent New Year's Eve party, football and baseball games, and trivia nights.
2: All right, it's about that time. Tuesday, 7 p.m. at Bar Palmina. That means it's time for some trivia with Wiz Wit Trivia. I am Rhea.
0: Nikki has some regular loyal customers. Annie is one of them.
3: It scratched that itch that I had and had been missing for years since I got sober, where you kind of feel like you're not able to interact like a real person anymore. So Nikki kind of answered that emptiness, that loss in life and socializing.
0: Annie says Nikki is the kind of bartender who knows everybody and can introduce people. When Annie needed help with her computer, Nikki knew who to ask. Annie says even if you are not making a conscious effort to stay sober like she is, you could try socializing without the alcohol to soothe you.
3: I have a big philosophy about looking at things in your life and asking yourself, is this making my world bigger or smaller? Sometimes habits of ours that we keep doing, they're actually keeping us very stuck and stagnant and preventing us from doing new things that could be better for us or helping us to progress in some new way that could be scary but could be great.
0: She quotes a line from George W. Bush's memoir where he recalls his wife asking him, when was the last time he did not have a drink?
3: And I think that more people should ask themselves that, not to suggest that they have a problem, but to wonder, when was the last time that I just let myself be and not have to have alcohol or just like something to hold my hand? And what would it be like if I just like tried to be calm and like sit with some discomfort for a while and figure out making it comfortable?
4: That story was reported by Alan Yu. When people quit drinking, it can be challenging to develop healthy habits, to find new ways to spend time, and to connect to other people. For Duran Lam, extreme sports seemed like a perfect outlet, until it wasn't. Nicole Curry has more.
5: Growing up, Duran and her parents hiked pretty large mountains. She remembers wandering through trails in the Snowdonia National Park in the UK, and trudging her way through the snowy Larigrew mountain passes in Scotland. These mountains were so high that their peaks grazed the clouds.
6: And I can remember that, like, being amazed that I was in the clouds, and that being, like, a key moment for me as a child.
5: Duran grew older, and she stopped hiking. She doesn't recall when it happened or why. But in her 30s, Duran developed an addiction to alcohol. After a breakdown, she went to rehab. When she finished her program, she was determined to stay sober.

0: October. During the last few days at the facility, people talked a lot about life after rehab.
1: What are you going to do when you come out? You need something which is going to replace that thrill. A lot of people who get into addiction are thrill seekers or enjoy the kind of the ups and downs of addiction to a certain extent. So there isn't a sort of an element of like pushing yourself to the limit of life and then enjoying the feeling that you've done that.
0: Extreme sports were among those recommendations. And these kinds of activities were familiar to Dorian because of her upbringing. So when she moved to China to teach there, a few months later, a friend invited her on a hiking trip to a nearby mountain. Once her feet met the ground and she began hiking with her friend, a powerful mix of joy, pride, and exhilaration consumed her.
1: I think when I got into it, I realized that it was giving me something more than just the exercise side of it. Like, it wasn't just about, oh, wow, isn't this beautiful? There was another level to that enjoyment. Like, there was definitely more of a thrill involved in it than just, oh, this is beautiful and wow, look at the surroundings, you know? The enjoyment mainly came from how difficult it was.
0: Dorian started to hike a lot and sought out more and more challenging paths. She went on an excursion to Four Sisters Mountain, a series of four snow-capped peaks in Tibet. Together with 10 other climbers, she was going to hike a mountain with an altitude of more than 5,000 meters, or 16,000 feet at the peak. This climb would take a few days, so she packed her gear, different layers of clothing, and a large stash of chocolate that she couldn't do without.
1: So you started the climb like 1,000, where it was like really, really hot. And then you're just adding layers, and then base camp. A lot of people already sick at base camp.
0: The altitude was already affecting climbers. Altitude sickness is sometimes referred to as mountain sickness. It's when the body has difficulty adjusting to reduced oxygen levels at a higher altitude. It makes people dizzy, nauseous, or it just feels like you can't breathe. So when this happened, members of Dorian's hiking group were calling it quits, but she kept going.
1: It was only as we started the climb in the morning that I realized how much the altitude was having an impact on me. And I think other people could see too, because with breathing, I was struggling quite a lot more than the other people.
0: And Dorian kept pushing. She was so close to reaching the top of the mountain.
1: It was just in the last bit that I realized that I wasn't sure how much further I was going to be able to make it. I didn't say that, but I just got this feeling that I wanted to get back down quite quickly. And then it was only the last couple of very small section where you can see the top that I just went into, I can't really remember anything, I went into complete meltdown. And I didn't want to do it. And I do vaguely remember saying to the leader, I don't think I can do this last bit. And he was like, it's just there. Like, I had this sort of gray kind of like dazed look on my face. And he kind of was like, come on, you know, let's just do it. And I pushed myself to go up. And then as I got to the top, for me, it's a complete blackout.
0: When Dorian came to her senses, she was puzzled and lost about what had happened. Her climbing group helped her put the pieces back together. First, she told the group that she didn't feel well. Then she felt very warm and began taking her coat, hat, and jumper off. The group tried to stop her, but she resisted until she began falling asleep in their arms. And then they had no choice but to carry her down the mountain and supply her oxygen. Dorian's blackout was a severe case of altitude sickness. Fortunately, the condition can resolve itself when you return to a lower altitude. So Dorian did that, and she felt a lot better after returning home. But
1: after I did it, and after I was sick, that was something that was appealing to me.
0: Instead of being scared by her close brush with disaster, that exhilarating and thrilling feeling returned. She wanted to go on her next adventure.
1: I spent my whole day in a kind of like a real, I don't know, like in a real like addiction mode, through my phone for hours looking for the next climb and when I could do it, right?
0: This behavior started to feel oddly familiar. And not in a good way.
1: I think it was after that one that I realized the fact that I wanted to do another climb as soon as possible. Why would I want to do that? And I couldn't tell anyone that I was planning to do another climb because they were all so concerned anyway that I'd been so ill. The idea that it was really quite dangerous appealed to me as much as doing the activity did.
0: It was the possibility of danger that was driving her, the thrill of it all. After this realization, she began writing about this experience and wondered, was this just another addiction for her?
1: I remember it being talked about in rehab as a problem, that some people replace it, but they go too far, but a little bit of it is okay. So it's sort of like, well, actually, you are better to be, you know, climbing a mountain or bungee jumping than shooting up heroin. However, I think the concern is that, you know, you can just be replacing one thing with another, which is also what you're taught a lot about in rehab, is that you have to be very careful with cross addiction or like secondary addiction.
0: Doran is climbing mountains again, but she's learned to be more mindful and careful about her experience.
1: I think now if somebody said to me, oh, do you want to climb a mountain? I think, yeah. And it wouldn't be yeah, because I might die doing it and wouldn't that be fun? It's yeah, because I'd really like to go and experience that. I'd like to get up in the snow and I'd like to, you know, feel alive, right?
2: That story was reported by Nicole Curry. That's our show for this week. The Pulse is a production of WHYY in Philadelphia. You can find us wherever you get your podcasts. Our health and science reporters are Alan Yu and Liz Tung. Charlie Kyer is our engineer. Our producers are Nicole Curry and Lindsay Lizarski. I'm Mike and Scott. Thank you for listening.
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0: Today on the New Yorker Radio Hour, the R&B star Alicia Keys. Her musical, Hell's Kitchen, just started its national tour, but it's all about the slice of New York City that she called home.
1: It was the place of the have-nots. Like, it was the place where everyone who kind of didn't belong anywhere accumulated. Prostitutes, drug dealers, pimps, X-rated theaters. There was this unique balance between that grime and then the potential of Broadway.
0: And the comedian Fred Armisen explains where he got his love for doing accents.
2: The kids, the Brazilian kids, not in a mean way, would make fun of kids who spoke English, and they would mimic us. They would say, like,
0: Fred Armisen and Alicia Keys, coming up on the New Yorker Radio Hour right after the news.
3: Live from NPR News in Washington, I'm Dan Ronan. President Trump used his July 4th speech on the National Mall Saturday night to harshly criticize communists. NPR's Mara Liasson reports.
4: Communists is Donald Trump's latest epithet for Democrats, and he's been using it lately as he searches for an advantage for Republicans in the midterm elections.
5: Our warriors did not fight communism on battlefields across the world, only to have that menace rear its ugly head right back here in America.
4: Trump is referring to a handful of members of the Democratic Socialists of America who just won some Democratic primaries. In safe blue districts, like in New York City, those wins may not matter, since a Democrat was expected to win there anyway. But many Democrats are worried that in swing states and districts, they could be nominating candidates that are too far left to win a general election. Mara Liasson, NPR News.
3: A star player for the U.S. men's national soccer team will be available for tomorrow's round of 16 match against Belgium in the FIFA World Cup. The team's leading scorer had been given a red card and a one-game suspension, but FIFA has stepped in, allowing him to play. NPR's Becky Sullivan reports.
6: The red card for forward Florin Valagin came in the round of 32 game against Bosnia-Herzegovina. He and a Bosnian defender got their legs tangled up as they both went for the ball, and Valagin stepped on the defender's ankle with his cleat. The referee initially didn't even grant a foul, but slow motion, video replay, and still shots of the contact led a video referee to recommend that Balogun receive a red card. Balogun has since said the contact was unintentional. The U.S. won the game anyway 2-0, but a red card comes with a one-game suspension, meaning Balogun was set to miss Monday's crucial match against Belgium. But a FIFA disciplinary committee announced Sunday that the one-game suspension would itself be suspended for a probationary period of 1 year, meaning Balogun will be available for Monday's game. Becky Sullivan, NPR News, Seattle.
3: Investors are headed for the first full week of trading in July with the Dow Jones at a record high. But as NPR's Rafael Nam reports, uncertainty about inflation and interest rates continues to be top of mind.
7: Wall Street is headed for a quieter week with no major economic data coming out. The primary event will likely be the release of minutes from the latest Federal Reserve meeting, the first to take place under new chair Kevin Warsh. Back in June, the Fed kept interest rates on hold, but left open the prospect of raising them, should inflation remain elevated. Investors will now scrutinize the minutes to get more insight about what policymakers are thinking, especially with a new inflation report due out later this month. Rafael Nam, NPR News.
3: The second day of funeral services in Iran are underway for Iran's late supreme leader, Ali Khamenei Hamanah, and four family members who were killed on February the 28th at the start of the war against Iran. This is NPR News from Washington. The Federal Aviation Administration is investigating an incident Saturday night after the pilot of a Delta Airlines jet reported they had been struck by a fireworks mortar as they approached Chicago's Midway International Airport. No one was injured. The plane landed safely. There had been reports of fireworks in the densely populated neighborhood on Chicago's southwest side. High winds and heavy rains are battering the U.S. islands in the western Pacific. A Category 5 super typhoon is approaching. KPRG's Dana Williams reports from Guam.
8: Throughout the Mariana Island chain, residents have been instructed to stay in secure shelter for the next 24 hours as life-threatening weather conditions prevailed with howling winds, flying debris, and raging seas. National Weather Service Guam meteorologist Landon Eidlett has been working with emergency officials to keep residents safe.
9: So this is a very dire situation as Super Typhoon Bavi makes its approach to the Commonwealth of the Northern Mariana Islands. We're going to see possibly a direct passage of an incredible 180-mile-per-hour sustained wind super typhoon on American soil.
8: The storm is expected to hit the island of Rota, about 50 miles north of Anderson Air Force Base on Guam. This is the second super typhoon to hit the islands in less than 90 days. For NPR News, I'm Dana Williams on Guam.
3: A massive heat wave continues to swelter a large part of the U.S. with temperatures reaching the high 90s and more than 100 degrees from the Rocky Mountains to the Atlantic Ocean. In New Jersey, 19 people have died of heat-related deaths. I'm Dan Ronan, NPR News.
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0: 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I'm Adam Howard, sitting in today for David Remnick.
12: New York, how you feeling tonight?
0: There's no doubt the unofficial anthem of New York City is Empire State of Mind, the Jay-Z song with that unforgettable hook sung by Alicia Keys. So it was only fitting that when New York celebrated the Knicks with a triumphant parade, Alicia Keys took the stage at City Hall. You could see Knicks captain Jalen Brunson and New York City Mayor Zoran Mamdani grooving along in the background. It was a classic New York moment for an artist who is herself classic New York. Alicia Keys' musical, Hell's Kitchen, uses her songs to tell a story about a teenager growing up in Manhattan, right near Times Square. It won 2 Tony Awards, including Best Actress in a Musical, for Malia Joy Moon in her first appearance on Broadway. Alicia Keys talked with David Remnick when the show was still in previews in 2024.
1: We're recording, and he said that the level looks fantastic. It's going to be the most phenomenal level you ever had.
0: Hell's Kitchen just started a national tour, starting in Las Vegas and going all over the country. Here's David Remnick with Alicia Keys.
13: Can you pin down how long it's been in the making in your mind, from first conception to right now delivering the baby?
1: I'm going for 13 years. Because I know it was before my first son was born. And then I know that Chris and I, the book writer, Chris Diaz, we talk often about that even when Egypt was very, very little, like just born, we were talking through the concepts and how we want to develop the characters and all of these things. So,
13: and what was the original idea? What was the original impetus to do that? You had to have a huge career as a singer, as a songwriter, as a performer. And this is something entirely different, even though I know you love musicals in general. But for you to do this on an autobiographical basis, to make your life the centerpiece of this work, how did that begin?
1: Well, first, I do want to say that this isn't autobiographical. I think that's important to say, because I think a lot of people think autobiographical and they think quite literal, mm-hmm. like every single piece. But is definitely based on the experiences that I had growing up in New York. And so in that way, it's very, very real. It's very authentic. It's very genuine. And so that was a bit of the impetus of, like, why is this important to me? And why I felt motivated and eager to create something that really reflected the level of diversity that I've been blessed to grow up with. And for also it to be set in Manhattan Plaza, which is the building that I grew up in and is a quite unique building because it's a subsidized rent-controlled living for artists who, as we know, oftentimes there's months they go without work or there's times when you have more work. And, you know, it's a fluctuating lifestyle. And my mother would have never been able to raise me in the city if we hadn't lived there.
13: Did you find the 3-4 minute record, the song form, limiting in some way and you wanted to break out of it and do something larger on the screen? Did you see things on stage that you thought, oh, this, I like this form. This could really fit for me. This could work for something called Hell's Kitchen and based at least on my own story.
1: I love songwriting, and it's such a beautiful way to capture a moment, an emotion, a special feeling. But, you know, I do also love performance. And my mother, she was born in Toledo, Ohio. She's the quintessential New York story, I like to say. She was born in Toledo, Ohio, and moved to New York City to follow her dreams of dancing and acting. She went to NYU, and that was how she got here. That was why I was born here. That's the reason why, la, la, la. So I think that because of that, and because of her love of acting and her love of theater specifically, I was really introduced to the theater world from a very young age. You know, I remember we would stand on the like lower price ticket line, the TKS line, and everybody be there and you get your tickets and you go to the show. And I was able to really see different worlds, different creative experiences from a young age. And, like I'll never forget seeing Bring in the Noise, Bring in the Funk. That was the first time I felt, whoa. One, I see myself up there, or I feel rhythm, I feel dance, I feel power, I feel street, I feel, you know, these different New York experiences. And so I was very attracted to that. And so now as I look back at it, it's so thrilling to be able to merge two worlds together, this kind of contemporary music world with this musical theater world.
13: Talk to me about the neighborhood. The show is called Hell's Kitchen, and it's, of course, it's cheek by jowl with what we think of in our imagination and in reality of the Great White Way, Broadway.
1: Right. And,
13: exactly. So talk to me about that side-by-sideness that you grew up with. You grew up in the middle of. You're growing up in Manhattan Plaza in Hell's Kitchen. What was the Hell's Kitchen of your childhood and adolescence, and how did it coexist with this street of dreams, this Broadway that you were so taken with, and that becomes the subject also of your show?
1: You're so right. And, you know, Hell's Kitchen when I was growing up was literally perfectly described in that name. Like, you know, and those who lived or walked the streets of Hell's Kitchen, I always like to say that it was the place of the have-nots. Like, it was the place where everyone who kind of didn't belong anywhere accumulated. Prostitutes, drug dealers, pimps, you know, X-rated theaters, you know, all kinds of grimy Hell's Kitchen-esque vibe was all up in there. And so I think that in a lot of ways, being so close to that reality all the time, it really hardened me. It really kind of gave me a certain grit and definitely a certain way to protect myself. And I also think, to your point, there was this unique balance between that grime and then the potential of Broadway.
13: You started playing the piano, I think, at 7 years old. When did the dream of doing it as a real performer, as a professional, enter into your mind? 7 and a half?
1: Probably 4, because
13: even before you sat down at the keys.
1: Yeah, because I remember really being introduced to music through my very first kindergarten teacher. She was one of those people that, even to this day, she's still alive. And, you know, she was always had some scheme up her sleeve. She was going to get us to sing at the this place and get us to perform at the that place. And, you know, we always kind of had the okay. And I think that that was a wonderful experience for me to try things that was quite nerve wracking. But the minute I opened my mouth, I learned this song and I sang, I just felt something that I was like, this is something that takes away all the nerves, all the fear, all the things that get in our way.
13: Do you remember what you were singing at that point?
1: I do. It was Somewhere Over the Rainbow. It was for The Wizard of Oz. It was like the quintessential song that would open your mind like that. You know, it's the song we just released for Hell's Kitchen called Kaleidoscope. Is very much this Somewhere Over the Rainbow kind of feeling of, you know, your mind opening and realizing that there's more for you out there in the world.

0: This is really about a life of a young girl in her 17th year and how she is trying to find her way out from under everybody's expectations, everybody's demands, everybody's, you know, weighted things that end up on all of our shoulders. Mm. Because people really, they want to protect us, but they, in a lot of ways, stifle us. And so she's in that very critical time in her life. She's looking for more. She's feeling quite rebellious. She doesn't want to just be told what to do and just, you know, be treated as a little girl. She really is looking for her muse.
1: So your main character is 17 years old and she's named?
0: Allie.
1: Which
0: she's
1: you
0: named
1: were.
0: Allie. And some people call me Allie, but not many.
1: Not even then?
0: Nope. That's a very special reserved name for only the very, very, very, very most intimate to me. So people really didn't call me that. They call me Alicia. They call me Lello. I had another nickname, Lello.

0: So her name is Allie, and she's 17. She's really looking for her muse, and she finds a woman who is named Miss Liza Jane, and she ends up being quite the mentor for her. She opens her universe to the craft of piano playing, actually. Mm. And so she's a skilled, beautiful classical pianist. And so when she hears her in the Ellington Room, which is this kind of multi-purpose room in Manhattan Plaza that really exists, she's blown away, and she feels like she's found what maybe's been calling her. Her mother's raising her as a single mother, and she is really doing everything she possibly can to hope that she could escape all the traps her mom, Jersey, has had to endure.
1: Has your mom been able to see the show?
0: Yes, she has.
1: I want to hear all about that. How did she react moment by moment? Did you sit with her?
0: Of course. Yeah. First of all, she's at the Public. While Hell's Kitchen was at the Public, she went at least 2 times a week. And she is the world's best audience member, no question. She's going to scream. She's going to yell. She's going to ooh. She's going to ah. She's going to sing as if she never saw it before.
1: It must also have been a deeply emotional, fascinating thing to cast someone to play the character that is essentially you. Tell me about...
0: You're going to stop that. I told you it's not autobiographical, and you're not going to keep saying that.
1: Yeah, I know. But on the other hand, you keep giving it away, saying how autobiographical it is, but we won't argue. Tell me about casting this
0: Allie.
1: Young actress. What was was it an audition process, or did you go to see people perform around town? How did it work?
0: Yeah, it was an audition process. We have a tremendous casting agency, and they were able to bring forth a lot of different, a lot of different options. I've definitely been notoriously hard on everybody because it really has to resonate and feel pure. And so we auditioned a couple of different people, and then all of a sudden Malia kind of showed up, and we were like, She would have this tenderness and this ability to tap into these emotional places that felt really sincere.
1: Now, any number of the songs in the show are songs that you've recorded and made hits, gigantic hits in the past, but there's also, I think, 4 new songs?
0: Yes, there are new songs, and it's been really, it's been great to kind of see what works in regards to the songs that you might be familiar with. It's also been wonderful to see what works with songs that have been in my catalog but are not the quote-unquote gigantic hits. Mm-hmm. And there's a really special way to connect with them. And in some ways, I feel, man, these songs must have been written for this.

0: talk to me a little bit about songwriting, something that you've been doing since you're quite young. I think maybe 11 years old was the first time you were writing songs?
1: Yeah, I think you're right. 11, yes.
0: How has that process changed for you over time?
1: Surely I've definitely gotten more accustomed to how it kind of happens. At first, mostly I was writing out of pain or passion or an experience or things like that. And that's really how I always write. Mm-hmm. So that hasn't changed too much, but I do think that with growing, I learned how to just create the container for what wants to be held. And then also recognizing that through that creation, sometimes there's different ways it comes about. If anything has changed, it's that I realize that I never know how it's going to happen, ever, never.
0: Well, take a song, an early song like Fallen, which I think is also in the show.
1: It is. It is. It's really cool the way we put it in there. It's totally unexpected. You've never heard it sung like this before.
0: How did it come about?
1: Like the song itself.
0: Yeah.
1: The song itself was really written. I remember writing it in my first car, which was a Mazda 626. And at the time I was living in Harlem, and I was also going back to my mother's house because she had the piano. And I would go to my mother's house to play the piano, but I wasn't really living there anymore. And I remember feeling kind of frustrated about a very early relationship I was in. And it was like, sometimes it was so good, and then we'd be like arguing and be frustrated, and it was annoying, and then I didn't get it. And then we were like, what was happening? And I remember being in my car, like feeling that back and forth and back and forth. And I remember singing this kind of hook thingy, mm-hmm. something. I was doing something, something, and I was recording it in my phone or my voice notes. And then I got to my mother's house, and I sat at the piano, and I kind of played these basic chords. And somehow between there and there and there, all of that emotion and feeling kind of revealed itself in this song.

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Zach Kass, former head of go-to-market at OpenAI, delivers an optimistic exploration of one of the greatest leaps in the history of technology, available wherever books are sold.

0: This is the New Yorker Radio Hour. I'm Adam Howard. We've been hearing from Alicia Keys, one of the top R&B singers of our time, with a huge string of hits and Grammy Awards. Her musical, Hell's Kitchen, which opened on Broadway, is now touring the country. It's loosely based on Keys' own experiences. The main character is a teenage girl named Allie, growing up in the gritty New York of the 1980s, falling in love with music and wanting to get out into the world. She has a love interest, but the crucial relationship in the show is really between the girl and her protective mother. Keys herself grew up early. She had a record deal and was struggling with the music industry while she was in her teens. Here's David Remnick talking with Alicia Keys in 2024.
1: Now, you are so committed. You've been so devoted to this pursuit for such a long time. And at the same time, I think I'm getting this right, you really seriously considered getting out of the music business. There was a time that you were burned out. You booked a trip to Egypt, I think it was, only after you'd run a full marathon in Greece. What was happening with you? You would, God only knows, you had made it. Now you're trying to think about going out the back door.
2: You know, I don't know if I ever felt like I was going to not be a part of music, but I definitely, for sure, experienced a very, critical time to recognize how much you have to protect your spirit. And whether you're in music or whether you're a doctor or whether you're a hedge fund person, it doesn't matter who you are. If you're in college, you have to protect your spirit, and the world won't do it for you. They really won't. And a lot of times we're out here chasing what we think is success or what we think is a dream or whatever it is that we want to achieve. And oftentimes we're forgetting about how to continue to be a whole human being and a whole person. And at the time that you're referring to, I was so eager to be successful. I was so eager to, you know, you only get one shot at a dream. So here it is. And you see it right in front of you and you get all these opportunities and you're running after them and you say, I could do this and I could do that and I could also do that. And sure, I could do that. But I didn't really get any sleep, but I could still do it because maybe tomorrow they won't ask me again. And you have all these feelings of like fear and lack that you won't ever have the chance to do these things again. And so it depletes you. And so at that point, I was realizing that I lost a part of myself, or I had never found it yet, and I needed to slow down. Since then, I've messed it up 100,000 times more. I had no boundaries. I still didn't create space. I had people that didn't have my best interests in my world. But slowly but surely, you start to realize, you know, you have to take control of your life.
1: But you've talked sometimes about the loss of what you've called sweet anonymity. And yet, there you are, halftime at the Super Bowl, you're on concert stages, you're about to open a big show. What is that like to lose the gray zone pretty much forever? I don't know how you get that back.
2: You know, I feel like I have found a good balance. You know, I think that a lot of times I realize that it's also where you go. You know, if I go upstate and take a hike among the trees, you know, there's a few other people on the trail and I'm just doing my thing and everybody's just trying to get
1: so
2: to the top of the mountain.
1: You're a New York girl who believes in trees?
2: I do.
1: Oh, man.
2: Not in the beginning. I was like, what? What do you mean trees? I only know cement, concrete. No. And I hated camp. My mother would send me to camp and I'd be like, ugh.
1: Trees.
2: I don't like the bugs, the trees, the grass.
1: I'm with you.
2: But now I realize, wow, you know, you're missing out if you're not touching the grass or seeing some trees or seeing some nature. Like, that's part of how you keep on hold on to your soul and your spirit, too.
1: I have to ask you about this. There was a song that came out called Thunder on the Mountain by Mr. Dylan. And all of a sudden, the lyrics are, I was thinking about, I won't do the voice, I'll spare you. I was thinking about Alicia Keys, couldn't keep from crying when she was born in Hell's Kitchen, and so on and so forth.

0: How did you hear that? And how did you react?
1: You know, the craziest part is that the person who told me about Bob Dylan writing a song with my name in it and Hell's Kitchen, he had a premonition of this musical that was John Mayer. And he was like, did you know that Bob Dylan wrote a song with your name in it about you? And I was like, what? What are you talking about? I had no idea, because he was so early, you know, to it, that I just it hadn't made its way to me yet. And so, of course, then I'm in shock.
2: Did you meet?
1: So I'm like, I felt like we couldn't meet. I was like, there's no way we can meet. Like, if you wrote that amazing song and put me in it, I just feel like I just need to forever see you from afar and just be in awe of the greatness. So we actually didn't. We didn't.
0: Now, it's a good thing you really stuck through that hard time that you were describing earlier, because fast on its heels came tracks on Jay-Z's album, Empire State of Mind, which came out in 2009.

0: me a little bit about that collaboration. You've had so many amazing collaborations. That may be the most famous single to come out of a collaboration. What was that like? What's that working process like?
1: Well, I think what was unique about that process is I was right at the precipice of making a lot of changes in my life. And, you know, sometimes there's different relationships that you have and you hold on to. And, you know, you don't know how to move from them. But during this process, I remember hearing from somebody else that Jay-Z was really trying to make sure I heard this song. And I'm like, what song? I never heard the song. And so he was saying that he was going through all the channels, all the professional channels and all the things to get me the song. And like nobody was answering him back. Like nobody was getting back to him. And so he started to think of like, well, who else can I call? Like
0: whoa, maybe I nobody should call. Nobody was returning his calls?
1: For what, I don't know why or
0: what's that
1: it
0: about?
1: Was just... Have no idea, but like I said, there were some needs for some change, and I was just on the precipice of kind of learning that.
0: Heads were going to roll.
1: I mean, shouldn't I at least know about something coming from a esteemed, you know, friend? You know what I mean? So, anyway. Of course, then I was like, are you kidding me? Let me come see you and let me listen to what it is. And I remember sitting in the room with him and he had kind of the very bare bones of the song. But immediately you could feel this energy and this great, like, uplifting triumph in the music and the song and, of course, about our city, you know. But funny enough, creating that song was definitely not kind of normal. Normal to me. Because I'm a kind of a true school creator where I really like to be in the room with people that I work with, that I'm creating with. I'm cutting the bass lines and I'm playing the Moog parts and I'm, you know, we're putting it all together and we're together.
0: Old school.
1: If we're going to write together, we're going to be in the same room. We're going to be like feeling the whatever and we're going to like create it. I really like that the best. And in this case, he was kind of on one side of the planet. I was on another side of the planet and we had
0: and
1: to get it done.
0: And you're sending files back and forth.
1: Sharing across files. Yeah. And that was one of my first experiences kind of doing it like that, which is why there's also quite a funny story that came from it that I cut the first vocals in L.A. and I sent it to him. And he asked me to redo it.
0: Excuse me?
1: It was a good idea because I was sick. I was trying to get it done because he was on deadline.
0: Did you have laryngitis or something?
1: I didn't have laryngitis, but I had like a cold. And so you could hear it in my nose. Uh-huh. It sounded a little nasally. And it was just like, it just wasn't exactly right. But I just wanted to deliver.

0: Now, we've all seen, read books, seen movies, heard about the bad old days of the music business. And musicians take piano lessons, they take singing lessons, they have all kinds of apprenticeships. But usually they're not trained in business. But sooner or later, if you get as big as you are, or Jay-Z, or whoever, you encounter business and the stakes are high. What's the music business like now, and what do you have to watch out for?
1: Man, the music
0: Let the record
1: business.
0: Show Alicia Keys just went...
1: The music business is one of the most corrupt businesses, period. It's been that way since it started, since inception. You know, it's like, it's definitely, you know, you'll see Fortune 500 companies and, you know, really experience different businesses that are set up as businesses should be. And you can see plainly the difference in the music business, and those businesses are baffling. Like, if I have my music lawyer look at something and then I have a traditional business lawyer look at it, they will not understand why the deal is done the way it's done. They're like, why? This doesn't make any sense. So still to this day, it's a pennies business. You know, people get pennies on the dollar.
0: From streaming especially?
1: From everything. Mm-hmm. From, you know, yes, is it now even more of a smaller division? Yes, but even when records or CDs or, you know, things like that were more popular, you're still getting only a small percentage on the dollar. You're going to get maybe 17%. Even as an artist, when you have managers or business managers or, you know, all of them, they try to take 20% and 15% and 25%, and they'll take it on gross, not even on net.
0: Right.
1: So it's like, it's dangerous, and you don't know these things at first, right? You're just coming off of the street, and this is an opportunity, and somebody offered you whatever, 100,000, 200,000.
0: And you're thrilled.
1: And you're like, yes, this is great. And you don't realize you're going to spend your whole life trying to get it back.
0: You feel like you've gotten screwed over time?
1: You know, I feel that I have definitely had my share of screwings, for
0: mm-hmm.
1: sure.
0: Mm-hmm.
1: But I also feel like I have also been able to, because I'm the writer and because I'm the producer and because I'm also, you know, because I do so many sides of the creative process, it's definitely been more favorable for me. And because I've fortunately learned relatively quickly that a lot of these, you know, deals are what you create. You don't have to take a standard deal from anybody.
0: Right.
1: And so I feel like I've ended up in a place that actually is where it should be.
0: A lot has changed because of streaming. We've long ago, for the most part, the album unit has shifted over to the song unit in the way people consume music. Do you feel that influence yourself about the way you listen or the way you create?
1: I mean, I still really love creating whole projects, mm-hmm. which is another reason why I think maybe Hell's Kitchen feels so good, is because it gets to really be a whole project. That's a little bit different now in the music industry. You know, before we had a Stevie Wonder that could create a songs in the key of life that would have so much storytelling, and it would all be united
0: all
1: together,
0: yeah.
1: and you cohesive. Yeah, yeah, you had to listen to the entire thing and to really get the whole message. Now there is much more of a short term mentality, and people are kind of, you know, they don't even really want to hear a song longer than 2 minutes at this point, because we're in a TikTok generation and we're in a really more short content. They call it snackable content, and people want that.
0: Right. Now, I believe that your husband is not a fan of musicals, and that your goal was to create a musical that even he would like. So, has he seen it? And have you gone over the bar?
1: He gives his thumbs up. There's been times in the past where I say, baby, let's go to Broadway and let's watch X show, X musical or whatever. And he's kind of like, I mean, I'll go with you because I love you, but I have to like be shaking him the whole time. Are you paying attention? Are you listening?
0: He's falling asleep.
1: he's falling asleep. I'm like, wake up. So he really loves this piece. And not just because he's my husband, but because he really feels like there's a place of connection. No matter what age you are, no matter what style of music you like, there's something here that really engages you and captures you. And he says, man, you did it. Like, how did you do it? You did it.
0: I wouldn't put that on the marquee. My husband even likes this.
1: And your husband might, too.
0: There you go. There you go. Alicia Keys, thank you so much. I really appreciate it.
1: Thank you so much, David. Great talking to you. Thank you for some very thought-provoking questions. I appreciate it. It's like this, they belong
2: in a kiddie. R&B superstar Alicia Keys. She created the musical Hell's Kitchen with a book by Christopher Diaz. The show is making a national tour, and it's in Reno, Nevada this weekend. This is the New Yorker Radio Hour. Stick around.
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0: This is the New Yorker Radio Hour. I'm Adam Howard, sitting in today for David Remnick. Fred Armisen has a thing about sound. You might have heard his bit where he claims to be able to imitate every accent in American speech.
1: Pittsburgh, yins go there. Yins go there to Pittsburgh. And then down in Baltimore, motor oil. I always think motor oil. Baltimore, motor oil. Then down Virginia.
0: And on Saturday Night Live, he co-wrote the recurring sketch about how people talk in Los Angeles.
2: Get back on San Vicente, take it to the 10, then switch over to the 405 North and let it dump you out into Mulholland where you belong.
0: Armisen even made an album called 100 Sound Effects. The track titles are like little punchlines. Glass falls but doesn't break. Music store around Christmas. Last summer, the New Yorker's Michael Shulman met up with Fred Armisen, and they went out to do some sound recording of their own on the summer streets of New York.
3: Well, hi.
4: Hi.
3: So I played this album for myself and my cat last night. She was confused. There are no birds on it, I don't think, so she was not that interested.
4: That'd have to be a separate album for animals, because they're a different audience.
3: Okay, so let's start with the basics. Like, what is this thing, and how did you come to do it? 100 Sound Effects.
4: It was kind of like I was lamenting that there aren't sound effects albums in our lives as much, or in my life. I feel like they just used to exist more, or they were more present. Like, there'd be like a Halloween one. You'd just see them everywhere. It was like, I should make one. Just like the titles of the ones that used to exist were always like, you know, door closing, you know, there'd be like some street sounds, sirens, like airplane sounds and stuff. So it was just from that. I was like, well, what would a new version of it be like? And instead of just, you know, taking out my phone and just recording stuff, I wanted to treat it properly. Like, let me go to a recording studio and really do it. Let me try to mimic some things that I've heard before. And it really kind of took about a year of booking more time at a studio and then a few things out on the street. But it was mostly studio stuff.
3: Well, when you picture people listening to this album, what do you picture? Are people like sitting and listening very intently, or is it background noise? Or is
4: I picture someone, in reality, I picture someone playing it for their friend.
3: Oh, that's
4: like,
3: fun.
4: It's more like, hey, look what just came out. And so not going through the whole thing, but just playing little parts of it, you know, and then it looks good in the record collection. So it's like not in the music section. It's like, oh, then here's a sound effects record that actually came out more recently.
3: Right. Well, I mean, it's like a novelty item.
4: Kind of.
3: But also maybe practical.
4: That would be a dream.
3: I mean, you mentioned the sort of classic sound effects albums that you used to see. Did you like own them growing up? Did you own these?
4: Only Halloween ones. I remember a ghoul sounds, you know. And I guess they'd be used for, you know, haunted mansion amusement, you know, like during Halloween. Oh, actually, I had a G.I. Joe single, the toy G.I. Joe's. And I think those were heavy on sound effects. And they weren't advertised that way, but there was a lot of like crawling through the dirt kind of stuff.
3: War sounds.
4: Or adventure sounds.
3: Oh, yeah, yeah.
4: Gotta grab this rock. Yeah, almost got it. And that kind of thing.
3: Wow, it is a lost art form, truly.
4: Yeah, yeah.
3: So the sounds are subdivided. Was that where you started, kind of like thinking about different scenarios in life, like a plane or a music store or stuff like that?
4: Yeah, like I started with all the music stuff. I was like, that's easy. I wanted to do someone tuning a guitar and it's in tune except for when they strum it, it's out of tune. That happens sometimes to guitar players. We're like, I just tuned it. Why is it still out of tune?
3: Okay, well, let's hear that one.

0: doing their work.
1: Yeah. And there's so much sound checking. So much of your life is just sound checks.
0: So this is the sound of a New Yorker writer writing down what you're wearing. Flannel shirt.
1: And this sound is my reaction as I look down to my shirt.
0: Black pants. Okay, I got it. So you also did things out in the field. Can you tell me about sort of where you went out to record more organically?
1: I spent some time in Ireland working, and there were sounds of parts of the kitchen, you know, the washing machine, the dryer, that to me sounded very European.
0: Oh, really?
1: Like opening doors. Like there's this different sound to even a front door. There's like a, it's like a lever and it's like hardwood. So there's no way to recreate that. So with that, I used a portable recorder and just did, you know, front door opening, fob opening the building door. And then I recorded the washing machine and the dryer because I think their dryers are just very different to ours. Like there's usually one unit that does the same thing. It's way at the end.
0: Yeah. European small dryer with some confusion.
1: Yeah.
0: Okay, let's listen to that because now I'm really curious what this dryer sounds like. Oh, that's an interesting little beep thing, yeah.
1: Yeah, what does that mean?
2: This triangle.
0: That's you giving up? Like, what's going on?
1: No, this really happened where, I mean, I was recreating it, but I couldn't figure out how to unlock it. I was like, it says it's done. Why won't it open?
0: Huh. Whoa, what was that?
1: No idea.
0: The dryer just making a move?
1: No idea. And these are new machines.
0: That is mysterious. Oh my God. That was like an alien landing. That was really unsettling.
1: That's something I wouldn't be able to do in a studio. It's just so specific to being there. That the things like that I had to do there.
0: So you grew up on Long Island. Are there particular sounds that you associate with where you grew up?
1: Yeah, definitely. There were like a lot of like delis and pizza places, and opening those doors, there was a jingle usually.
0: Mm-hmm.
1: Sound.
0: It's like how The Sopranos ends.
1: Oh, that's right.
0: Spoiler alert. But like the last thing you see is Tony looking up that. And the door jingles,
1: yeah.
0: Right? Are you in general like someone who is sensitive to sound more than other people, do you think? I mean, are you always that aware of it?
1: I can't compare myself to other people, but I would say that it's like a major part of my life and maybe my career in a way that like what, you know, got me there is like more about sound and the sound of an accent.
0: Mm-hmm. Which chicken and egg is it? Do you think that you were sensitive to noises and that got you interested in listening to how accents sound?
1: Or yeah, was it definitely.
0: Being a actor who had to do accents got you more sensitive?
1: No. It's the first version.
0: Hmm.
1: My parents weren't American. They became American, but my dad's from Germany and my mom's from Venezuela, and we lived in Brazil for a little while. So there was a lot of sort of relearning of how people talk, especially moving to New York. Like New York has a very specific way that the people sound. So it was like, it was easier to notice. Because of my life, it was easier to notice that people sounded different.
0: What were the sounds of Brazil?
1: God, it was so different. First of all, As cliche as it might sound, the sound of the music in the streets, because they had samba schools, not educational schools, samba being like a school meaning a group of percussionists. And we lived right near Copacabana Beach, and somewhere around December or so they'd start rehearsing. So that's one sound you would hear, is like the sound of drums.
0: Hmm.
1: TV sounded really different. And the Brazilian kids, so we spoke English and we went to an American school.
0: How old were you when you lived in Brazil?
1: I was like 7 and 8 or something.
0: Uh-huh.
1: But the kids, not in a mean way, would make fun of kids who spoke English.

0: the Brazilian kids, and they would mimic us. And so we'd be talking, and they'd be like, they would say, like, that was their version of what we sounded like.
1: Huh, right.
0: And yeah, it just everything sounded different there.
1: What about SNL? Does SNL have particular sounds, like sets moving and
0: Oh
1: stuff
0: my
1: that
0: God.
1: stuck with you?
0: SNL has such a specific sound that it's what I picture most with the, because I love SNL, with the cold open. There's like this hiss right at the cold open. It's, I don't know, it's the sound, I don't know what it comes from, the mics being on or something. So you hear the audience giggle a little, but then there's this like, whoosh, and it's only SNL where you're like, they're about to start the cold open. It's a, must be half a second, but there's a sound that's like, it begins this way.
1: Right. Well, Fred, I'm hoping that we can head out and do some field work right now
0: Sure.
1: if you're up for that. You up for that?
0: I'm up for it.
1: All right.
0: And sometimes elevator conversation sounds like this. New York is like almost too easy in that there's so many sounds going on at the same time. But I think maybe we could do a good job of like maybe finding some specifics. So we're in a deli, and this is the sound of a busy deli. So we're at an ATM, we're getting the hitting of buttons and numbers. This is getting out cash. This is looking through a cooler for a soda that isn't there, like a drink that you can't find. You're going through, you're like, oh, they're out of whatever. So this
1: Okay.
0: is someone looking through it. We could do, I found what I was looking for,
1: Oh, yeah,
0: but
1: let's do
0: then,
1: that. Let's do that.
0: okay.
1: Okay.
0: So that'll add a vocal quality to it.
1: Okay.
0: There we go. This is someone from Philadelphia, and they're ordering crepes.
2: Hi. Can I just get the lemon crepe, please?
0: So we're going into a tunnel, one of those like sort of overpass things in Central Park. So what you hear is violin or fiddle player in the distance coming closer. So we're passing a fiddle player.
1: Okay, so we're coming up on something very particular to Central Park South.
0: Right.
1: What do we have here?
0: We've got a horse and carriage. Now, I don't want to do anything to alarm the horse,
1: No.
0: but the horse is just being really quiet.
1: Yeah.
0: So there's.
1: Well, should we ask this guy?
0: Ask him. We wanted to get a sound of a clop, but I don't want to affect the horse. Okay, great. It's okay.
1: Okay. Horse, do you have anything to say? Okay,
0: Oh.
1: we'll leave him alone. Very quiet horse. We have nothing from this horse.
0: Let's see,
1: That
0: let's
1: was
0: maybe wait here a moment
1: the guy patting
0: in
1: his stomach.
0: case
1: Sure.
0: some horses do go by. Because now I'm dead set on it.
1: Can we, we're just getting some sound effects around New York. Do you, what about clopping his hoof? Is that okay? Yeah. No, that's all right. We don't want to bother you. It's fine.
0: I wonder if we could fake clopping sounds. Just as a sense of, it might fail, right? Like, maybe we won't get it.
1: Oh, I have something.
0: Yeah. Let's say that we
1: Here,
0: had,
1: sunglasses case.
0: this is great. So let's say, I'm going to go on that wood over there. Let's say we had, like, a directive that we had to get clopping noises and we're not allowed back unless we get something. So let's fool our boss, so to speak.
1: Okay.
0: Maybe I'll go slower.
3: That's pretty good.
0: That's not bad,
3: could
0: right?
3: You layer it with a little like here.
0: Yeah, or maybe
3: I have another plastic. Four.
0: That'll hurt.
3: Is
0: yes.
3: Another, it's for this
4: plastic
3: thing.
4: Piece?
0: Yeah, is it? But okay. So let's start at the top. So this is horses clopping in Central Park. And I'll try to mimic that one.

0: Now, that was amazing, because right as you were doing that, we should note, an actual horse and carriage went by, and you just mimicked the exact rhythm of what you were hearing.
1: Yeah.
0: With a couple of glasses cases and equipment cases on this
1: piece
0: of wooden banister thing.
1: You never know.
0: Okay.
2: Could be usable. The horse looked over.
1: Yeah. Hey,
0: yeah. The horse was like, is that my wife?
1: Or are you making fun of me? You think I'm a joke?
3: Comedian Fred Armisen, talking with staff writer Michael Schulman last year. Armisen's album 100 Sound Effects came out on Drag City Records. I'm Adam Howard. This is the New Yorker Radio Hour. Thanks for listening. David Remnick will be back next week.
0: Oh, should we maybe just get this?
1: Sure.
0: This horse going by? Excellent.
2: Now we can compare.
0: Yeah, we can compare how we did with the glasses case.
4: The New Yorker Radio Hour is a co-production of WNYC and The New Yorker. Our theme music was composed and performed by Merrill Garbus of Tune Yards, with additional music by Louis Mitchell. 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
4: with guidance from Emily Botine and assistance from Michael May, David Gable, Alex Barish, Victor Guan, and Alejandra Deckett. 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

0: From PRX in the Jennifer and Ted Stanley studios at the University of Massachusetts Boston, this is Living on Earth. I'm Steve Kerwood.
1: And I'm Jenny Doering. It took more than 150 years for the descendants of the first English settlers in North America to declare their independence and create the United States of America. And we're still way ahead of England in terms of amazing landscapes and diverse living places as we honor our 250th birthday.
0: This week on our program, we are celebrating parts of America's enduring ecology, the care we have taken over these past 10 generations, and for more generations of Americans to come. But it's not all pretty.
1: Some of our decisions have been shameful, and only rather recently have we begun to make up for the brutal displacement of Native Americans, who tended these ecosystems going back hundreds of generations. And for years, we have chopped, drilled, and dredged away much of the natural beauty and bounty that first greeted the Europeans.
0: But we have also adored and kept much, no matter what our politics. Whether people hunted, fished, watched birds, or simply loved the wild, over our past 2.5 centuries, political party hasn't mattered. Democratic Republican Thomas Jefferson launched the Lewis and Clark Expedition in 1804 to trace and catalog the Louisiana Purchase.
1: And in 1872, Yellowstone became our first national park, with a congressional act signed by Republican Ulysses S. Grant. Since then, Republican presidents Teddy Roosevelt, Richard Nixon, and both George Bushes, as well as Democrats Woodrow Wilson, FDR, John Kennedy, Jimmy Carter, Lyndon Johnson, Bill Clinton, Barack Obama, and Joe Biden have all boosted major land conservation measures. Access to these places wasn't perfect, of course, and sadly the Shoshone, Bannock, and other tribes were expelled from Yellowstone at its creation, and African Americans were barred from many national parks during the Jim Crow era.
0: But access has improved as American democracy itself has improved. Back when the Republic was created on July 4th of 1776, less than 10% of our population could vote, as women, enslaved persons, and men without wealth could not mark a ballot. Today, just about all citizens of age can vote, and we can now visit the millions of acres of parks and conserved lands, all free of discriminatory barriers. So, to celebrate our 250th anniversary, we take you to a lesser-known yet much-loved national park, North Cascades in Washington State. An owl joins a chorus of other birds at Big Beaver Valley in the northern end of the park. The North Cascades is one of the least visited of the U.S. national parks. Perhaps names like Mount Fury, Poltergeist Pinnacle, and Forbidden Peak keep the crowds at bay. But despite its name, the beauty of Desolation Peak has captured many hearts, including that of the beat poet Jack Kerouac and, more recently, Saul Weisberg, founder and executive director of the North Cascades Institute. He joins us now from Bellingham, Washington. Saul, welcome to Living on Earth.
2: Thanks for having me.
0: So for someone who's never been to North Cascades National Park, how would you describe it?
2: Well, tucked away in northwest Washington is this amazing place of jagged mountains, glaciers, mighty rivers, big trees, incredible wildflower meadows. It's a special place. It's what the Northwest used to look like. Big cedar, hemlock, Douglas fir forests. And there's not a lot of it left, and some of the best of it's left deep inside of North Cascades National Park.
0: So the North Cascades National Park is one of only three national parks in the United States that we share some territory with Canada. There's Voyageurs, which is up in the Boundary Waters areas there of Minnesota. There's Glacier National Park and North Cascades. What makes North Cascades different from those parks?
2: Well, one of the things that's unique about the park is that it's in the midst of this huge wild ecosystem. And that ecosystem stretches in northwestern Washington. It covers about 70 miles east to west along the Canadian border. The ecosystem is about 13 million acres. 7 million of acres of that are protected public lands on both sides of the border. North Cascades National Park, three national forests, and then provincial parks in BC. And the park itself is only about 600,000-700,000 acres, but it's really the heart of that wild ecosystem. So it's the largest area of protected public lands across the whole U.S.-Canada border. Very few roads go into the park itself. You have to get off on the trail, you have to climb or canoe the rivers to really get into that. And some people, climbers in particular, will access the park coming in from the north, driving around and then hiking in through British Columbia.
0: As I understand it, North Cascades is one of the least visited of our national parks. Why do you suppose not so many people come to North Cascades?
2: Well, part of it's the obvious answer that it's more remote. It takes more time to get to. When you're in downtown Seattle, you can see Mount Rainier and you can see the Olympics across Puget Sound. You don't see the North Cascades until you get north. And I've had people tell me, well, North Cascades, that's somewhere up near Alaska, isn't it? And these are folks in Seattle who could get there in 3 hours. That's part of it. The other part of the low visitation is sort of an artifact of boundaries. The park complex itself is made up of the National Park, Ross Lake National Recreation Area, and the Lake Chelan Recreation Area. And most of the visitors are in those two recreation areas, which hug the lakes and the one highway that crosses the range. And to get in the park, you've got to get off that road. And I think there's still only, aside from the main highway, I think there's only 6 miles of paved road in the park. I could have that wrong, but it means that you've got to work to get into the park itself.
0: Indeed. Now, when it comes to glaciers, of course, Glacier National Park is famous for glaciers, but the North Cascades, I gather, you know, you have more.
2: A lot more, yeah. Over 300 active glaciers. Like all the glaciers, they're shrinking, some more rapidly than others. I was a climbing ranger in the park from 1979 to 1986, and you can see the difference pretty much everywhere you look. By late summer, areas that were glaciated now have just summer snowpack. There's areas where in the early to mid-80s, where we would go into some place and we would find, instead of a glacier, we would find a valley with a lake in it. And so it's been happening for a while, but it's really been accelerating recently. And we've seen the same thing in terms of wildlife, where marmots and pikas are going up in elevation. And at some point, those species, as the glaciers leave and the climate warms, essentially fall off the top of the mountains. There's no place for them to go because they are dependent upon snowpack for their livelihood.
0: So talk to me about your favorite places in the park. You're a climber, so I imagine there's some really steep mountains. But tell me, what are your favorite parts there?
2: I've never been to a place that didn't speak to me in some way if I spent enough time there. But I must admit that the Pickett Range, which is some of the most rugged, most alpine, steep, scariest part of the mountains, is a particular favorite. It's one of those places where you'd plot your route, usually spend a day or two just hiking to get up into the mountains. So you'd be hiking up deep, low elevation valleys. And then you'd camp and you'd be looking at the route ahead through binoculars and just go, there's no way. It looks like you're looking at the gates of Mordor. And I just love that, a wilderness that is that wild and makes you feel that small.
0: Well, the North Cascades National Park has some pretty foreboding names to it. You've got desolation, despair, fury. What's with all the doom and gloom?
2: Yeah, and you left out torment and a few others. It shows you how the early white settlers and miners and trappers saw the place. For the native peoples, it was home. But to the people who came in there and overwintered for the first time, it was a foreboding place. The days are short. In the valleys, you might never see direct sunlight in the winter because it's just creeping along behind the mountains. And it's cold, and there's a tremendous amount of rainfall. And so it just wasn't a happy place for folks who hadn't lived there for a long time. And it's interesting because a place like Desolation Peak, which is very hard to access most of the year when there's a lot of snow there, in the summer, it's a beautiful, open, gorgeous forest with lush meadows of wildflowers. I mean, it's a heavenly place to camp.
0: Now, Jack Kerouac famously spent a couple of months camped out at Desolation Peak, calling the landscape one of the most beautiful he'd ever seen. Now, you yourself have studied Kerouac and other poets, beat poets, nature poets. In fact, you do poetry yourself.
2: Mm-hmm.
0: So how does poetry help you connect to the park?
2: Poetry is how I slow down and pay attention. So when I'm hiking, I've always got a small notebook in my pocket, and I'm just jotting down an image or a thought. I call them field notes. And then gradually over time, they kind of build, and some build themselves into poems, and some never do. But it's, I often find myself when I'm out looking out either at a spectacular landscape or maybe deep in the forest, just watching the raindrops cling to the branches and listening to the nuthatches in the trees. But it slows me down and makes me feel that I'm there.
0: Sol, to wrap things up, we'd love to hear one of your poems from your collection. It's called Headwaters. Please, if you could read that for us now.
2: Headwaters. With cupped hands, I bow and drink. Each day, a different stream. Many times from the same river. And once, the sea.
0: Well, we certainly are all connected, aren't we? Sol Weisberg is founder and executive director of the North Cascades Institute, and perhaps you could call him the super docent of North Cascades National Park. Sol, thanks so much for taking time with us today.
2: Well, thank you. It's been a pleasure to talk about one of my favorite places.

0: Just ahead, some of the best places outdoors in America you may never have heard of. Stay tuned to Living on Earth.
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0: It's Living on Earth. I'm Steve Kerwood.
1: And I'm Jenny Doring. Author and conservationist Wallace Stegner wrote of U.S. national parks like North Cascades and, of course, the iconic Yellowstone and Yosemite that they were, quote, the best idea we ever had. Absolutely American, absolutely democratic, they reflect us at our best rather than our worst. And they certainly feature stunning scenery and wildlife, as well as vital American history.
0: But the national parks are just a fraction of the roughly 640 million acres of federal public lands across the country. That's about 30% of all the land in the United States. The biggest chunk, around 245 million acres, falls under the purview of the Bureau of Land Management, or BLM.
1: These lands are sometimes called leftover or forgotten lands because they were considered too arid or rugged for farming, so they were passed over by homesteaders. And they're often not suitable for growing the trees overseen by another big land manager, the U.S. Forest Service, though logging does take place on some BLM territory.
0: Today, they're mostly multi-use places with a mosaic of recreation, wildlife conservation, grazing, mineral, and fossil fuel extraction, and increasingly the prospect of data centers to power AI. Needless to say, these uses don't always play nicely with each other.
1: Still, these public lands unite us more than they divide us. They are a shared heritage for all Americans, since we're co-owners of these vast public lands, and they enjoy broad bipartisan support. They also feature a stark beauty that captivated writer and photographer Josh Jackson and led to his 2025 book, The Enduring Wild, A Journey into California's Public Lands. He joins me now from Los Angeles. Josh Jackson, welcome to Living on Earth.
2: Thanks so much for having me. I'm happy to be here.
1: So as forgotten lands, leftover lands, they certainly don't have the best reputation. They're not on a pedestal the way that the national parks are. And yet you kind of fell in love with these public lands in California. You wrote a book about them. There's gorgeous pictures in here. What inspired you to set out on this journey, I guess, more than 10 years ago now?
2: Yeah, I had always been an avid outdoor enthusiast. I'm from Michigan, so I grew up in Michigan and moved out to the West 21 years ago. And I immediately fell in love, you know, with the national parks. That we have 9 national parks here in California and lots of Forest Service lands. 50 million acres of the 100 million acres of land in California is public land shared by all of us and open for all of us. And even as an avid outdoor enthusiast who spent a lot of time on the coast, a lot of state park camping, a lot of national park camping, it wasn't until 2015 that I even learned about Bureau of Land Management lands. I remember I was looking for a place to camp. My wife and I just had our third child, and those last few months of pregnancy, you're kind of hunkering down. You're not getting out much. And my 5-year-old and 2-year-old at that point were pretty desperate to get out of the house. And so I looked for state park campgrounds that we could go camping at over the New Year's. My third child was only a month old at that point, and everything, of course, it's California. Everything was book solid. Couldn't find anywhere to go. I reached out to my friend. He had this special knack of finding campsites out of thin air, and he said to me on the phone, why don't you camp on some BLM land? This was in 2015. First time I'd ever even heard of the term BLM land. And I said, I remember saying, like, oh, okay, where is that? And he said, I think it's out in the desert somewhere. I remember thinking, oh, you don't really know either. But it like planted this seed that I got on the BLM website, which felt like going into the pixelated domains of dial-up, you know, from the 90s. Super slow, not a lot of information. Pictures that were like, you know, 100 kilobytes in size.
1: Yes.
2: Very, very little happening on that website. It's a little better now. But I found this place called the Trona Pinnacles, which is out in the middle of the Mojave Desert. It's about 3 hours from L.A. I loaded up my 2-year-old and 5-year-old in our Honda Element, and we took off, and we had this amazing weekend camping at this really special place. It's kind of an ethereal, otherworldly landscape where hundreds of tufa spiders just pop out of the desert. They look like those drip sand castles you make at the beach.
1: Yeah.
2: Surrounded by these beautiful salt flats. So like as we're running around, the kids felt like it was this giant trampoline, and it's just really kind of ethereal landscape. We had this wonderful weekend together, and I remember being there and just thinking like, what is happening? What are these BLM lands? Like, how many lands are there? Are there other places like this? Is this the only one? Like, it's crazy to think of that now, right? Because there's 245 million acres across the West, and we're at like a, you know, 500 acres.
1: It does seem hard to miss them, but we just don't know they're there, right?
2: Yeah. And I think like if you're driving across the West, like you've driven right through BLM managed public lands.
1: Mm-hmm.
2: But that was really the impetus for like the curiosity that started forming about what these lands were, what kind of landscapes they contained. And so, you know, at that point, I had three kids under the age of six. I had a full-time job. And the only thing I could really do at the time was read. And so I just went to the library. I ordered books offline and just read as much as I could, kind of pouring this foundation of understanding for all the questions that I was having. And so during all that time, those years, like this is, you know, 2016, new administration. And then, of course, in 2017, as probably a lot of your listeners understand, there was this big push to reduce the size of national monuments, which are managed by the Park Service, but mostly they're managed by the BLM. And so that was the first time I had really understood that there's big time threats to BLM lands. And that sort of kicked me into gear, like, wait a second, if nobody knows about these places and they're increasingly under threat, how are we going to protect something that we don't know exists?
1: So I want to get to talking about some of these public lands in California, this BLM or Bureau of Land Management land, because people might be thinking about, you know, I want to go explore the outdoors this summer. I want to go see some dark skies. The kids are out of school. We want to get out there. So for folks who are interested in exploring those public lands this summer, especially in California, is there a spot or two that they might want to start with?
2: Yeah, I always tell people the gateway to BLM lands are through their campground system. So mm-hmm. a lot of people don't know that BLM lands have campgrounds. So there's across the West, if you think about the Rocky Mountains west to the coast, there's 245 million acres of BLM there, and there's hundreds and hundreds of campgrounds. And they're all first come, first serve. There's no reservations. So after me traveling for years and years and years to all these places and writing about them, I've never once had a time where I showed up at a campground and it was full. So I think that's the easiest gateway because campgrounds have infrastructure. They have bathrooms. They have picnic tables. They have shade structures if you're in a hotter area. So
1: and rustic bathrooms, right?
2: Yeah, they're vault toilets.
1: All right.
2: But
1: just to disclose.
2: There's no showers on BLM campgrounds.
1: Okay. It's not glamping.
2: No, it's not glamping. It's not, but it is, you know, it has the basic amenities you need to kind mm-hmm. of, you don't need to bring a bathroom with you, you know,
1: yeah.
2: you have one there at least. You might need to bring toilet paper because sometimes they're out. But yeah, those are probably the easiest gateway. They're all free to like $6, $10 a night. I think the most I've paid for a BLM campground was $12 a night. So they're really affordable. Hmm. You can find those on the BLM website. That's probably the easiest gateway to experience BLM lands is through their campground system. And often from the campgrounds, there's lots of hiking trails, for example. In terms of California, you know, like the desert is not the best time to visit June, July, August, just because it's so hot. But there are plenty of beautiful, wonderful places to camp and to hike and to experience BLM land in California in the summer. The Eastern Sierra, there's a highway called the 395 that runs up the Sierra Nevada on the east side of the Sierra Nevada. Everything along that road is BLM land.
1: Wow.
2: I think there's 9 campgrounds up the 395 that you can camp at. And those are kind of like good access to if you want to go up into the Sierra Nevada mountains or if you want to go into the foothills, if you want to go on the east side, which is more desert, there's some beautiful camping along the 395 that goes, you know, from the desert all the way to the Oregon border, including a place like the Bodie Hills, which I wrote about in my book. That's just above Mono Lake. And it's like 130,000 acres of beautiful BLM land.
1: I wonder if one of the places when you say, you know, maybe folks should start with some established campgrounds on BLM land. And one of the places in your book that really made an impression on me is the King Range on the coast. And, you know, I'm thinking about people getting out this summer, wanting to maybe get some of those coastal breezes. You know, it's too hot for the desert, but the Lost Coast of California might be a wonderful place to go. What should people know if they want to explore that area? What did you take away from it?
2: Yeah, the Lost Coast of California is a really special area. It's very remote, but it's where, you know, the famous Highway 1 that goes, you know, you can drive all along the coast. Essentially, when the road builders in the 40s and 50s were building Highway 1, They got to the Lost Coast, which is the King Range Mountains, and they rise really precipitously. Like, it's a 4,000 foot rise within 3 miles from the ocean. And so road builders essentially were like,
1: wow,
2: this is going to be crazy. Let's go around the King Range. And so the one diverts over to the 101, kind of goes around the Lost Coast and around the King Range, and then connects back to the one up in a town called Eureka. And so there's this huge chunk of land. It's the longest undeveloped coastline in California. Wow. And it's one of the longest undeveloped coastlines in the lower 48, which nobody would guess that would happen in California, right? Romantics call it the Lost Coast because once you're inside, it's very remote. There's not a lot of people. There's not a lot of things happening. It's hard to get to. People that live inside the Lost Coast have to carry helicopter insurance because there's so much flooding. It's a really interesting place. It's a temperate rainforest. In the winter, they have over 100 inches of annual rain. So it's this really interesting, diverse ecosystem because you've got the ocean, you've got this incredible amount of rain. Sometimes they get 150 inches of rain. The Mattole River kind of circles around the King Range National Conservation Area, which is managed by the BLM. It's an undammed river, one of the last undammed rivers that flows in California, never been dammed. And so you've got this, where the Mattole River hits the Pacific Ocean, you know, when it's closed, it's an estuary, you know, it's really this beautiful place, but where coho and Chinook salmon, steelhead trout come up, they find there's 74 tributaries on that river. But then it's also this place where there's three tectonic plates that are all meeting at the Mendocino Triple Junction, it's called.
1: Oh,
2: and so
1: yeah,
2: they get like 80 earthquakes a year.
1: Oh my God.
2: So it's this really crazy, like there's old growth redwood and Douglas fir forest. It's a hot spot for biodiversity. The northern spotted owl can be seen there. Lots of wildlife, bears, mountain lions, mule deer. It's this really, really special area. But there's also a huge trail network for hikers. There's four BLM-managed campgrounds. One of them's right on the coast called the Mattole Beach Campground, right where the Mattole Estuary is. There's the Lost Coast Trail, which is this famous trail that runs 25 miles from the Mattole Beach Campground, which is in the northern part of the King Range, to another south. If you walk south, most people walk south 25 miles right on the coast, and you're walking in some of the most pristine habitat you can imagine for like elephant seals and black bears and mountain lions. And
1: wow,
2: yeah, it's an incredible area. It's really hard to get to, but it is accessible. You know, if you have a car, all those campgrounds in there are first come, first serve. And there are some amenities. There's a little town called Shelter Cove. Yeah, it's a really, really special place. I wrote about it for a reason. You know, it's like not many people think of BLM lands on the ocean, but this is like one of those places. It's where we go up every year. It's my kind of my kid's second home because we spend so much time up there. And I write about this in the book, but the story behind how the King Range was saved and preserved is one of the most remarkable stories in like American history.
1: That's right. So yes, because this started with, was it a Democrat who proposed this? And then tell us the story of how this was a really bipartisan, long-term effort to get this place protected.
2: Yes. So these were lands that were BLM managed lands. Somehow the BLM, you know, we talked about these being the leftover lands. It's kind of shocking that these lands along the coast were actually under the jurisdiction of the BLM. So the BLM was formed in 1946. In 1960, there was a Democratic congressman named Clement Miller, who his district kind of ran up the coast there. And he gives this amazing hour, you can find this speech online, but he gave an hour-long speech on the House floor about protecting this particular stretch of land called the King Range National Conservation Area. I mean, he's the first one ever to even consider that BLM land would be designated for conservation and recreation. At this point, the BLM is only 14 years old, and they called it the Bureau of Livestock and Mining, because if you thought of BLM land, all you thought about was cows and mining. So this Clement Miller, and he was like the reason the Point Reyes National Seashore was designated. There's a picture of him standing behind JFK when that designation happened. So he proposes, let's protect this King Range National Conservation Area. He actually says in his speech, I'm hoping for a Cinderella transformation at the BLM. Like, beautiful language, right? And at the time, that would have been shocking. Like, wait, we're going to protect this for conservation and recreation? That makes no sense. But he pushed for it. His bill doesn't even make it out of committee. The next year he pushes for it again, doesn't even make it out of committee. And then a month before the 1962 election, he's flying in an airplane to a campaign event, and the airplane actually crashes. Him and the pilot and his son all die in this crash. And ironically, one of the last places he would have seen from the airplane was as they were flying over the Lost Coast, the exact place that he wanted to protect.
1: Wow.
2: So he dies a month before the election. His opponent, a Republican, Donald Clausen, ends up winning in January. So he died so close to the election that they didn't even have an election for that seat. So Donald Clausen ends up winning the election early the next year, assumes Clements Miller's seat. And then, shockingly, he takes over the mantle for trying to protect the King Range. So he pitches it over and over and over and over again. And on the 12th attempt, 10 years later, it finally passes and like becomes the King Range National Conservation Area. So it was like this crazy bipartisan story. Donald Clausen had this thing hanging. He was a congressman, I think, for like 20, 25 years up into the early 80s in that district. And he has this kind of plaque hanging in the office where I'm paraphrasing here, but it essentially said something like, you can get a lot done when you don't care who gets the credit.
1: Oh, wow.
2: It's like beautiful, kind of bipartisan, like working for the people kind of quote. And he was known as that kind of guy, but he helped get Redwood National Park designated. He was the reason behind the King Range National Conservation Area. But yeah, the backstory there is like, it's much longer and lots more details that I skipped over, but it's truly remarkable, this bipartisan, remarkable story of protection for the land. And then you add in all the remoteness and like this, the biodiversity, and like, it's just this really, like, I think most people go there and they think, why isn't this a national park? It's so beautiful, you know? But if it was a national park, it'd be a lot more crowded.
1: Exactly.
2: There'd be like a lot more infrastructure that would, it would take away from how special it is there.
1: Yeah. And very bipartisan work.
2: Yep.
1: Yeah. So of course, I mean, there was a long time of intense extraction, theft of these lands from Native Americans, realizing that, you know, maybe we should be protecting some of these places as wilderness, as places, quote, untrammeled by man. Right, which is a complicated phrase. And more recently, we have been collectively realizing the importance of the longstanding relationship of Native Americans with the land. There's a land back movement we've reported on, including in California. So how do you think about holding this complicated past and present all in one as you visit these public lands, you know, the theft from Native Americans, acknowledging the dark history of colonialism and genocide, as well as enjoying these lands for what they are now?
2: It's a great question. Yeah, to my indigenous friends, like, these lands were never forgotten, right? They're not forgotten lands. They weren't leftover lands to them. These were their homelands. These were places that they lived and worked on the land for thousands of years, right? And so there's a great book called Tending the Wild where M. Cat Anderson writes that they knit themselves to nature. And I think that's such a beautiful phrase of the way that indigenous people can have this deep, deep reciprocal relationship with the land, where the land's giving to them, they're giving back. And so we have so much to learn, right? And I think acknowledging that awful history is the first step. The second step, and something I carried with me and still carry with me to all the places that I visit, is trying to understand and learn the history of these people, because they're not gone. They are still here. My indigenous friends are still living on these lands, and they might not be their land, but they are our shared lands. One of the things that's so interesting about the BLM is because it's so, like, some of these new national monuments, for example, are so new and so recently designated, we actually have co-management plans now, which is kind of unheard of. Like, if you think of the National Park Service or U.S. Fish and Wildlife or U.S. Forest Service, the BLM has this really special relationship in different parts of the West with tribes where they co-manage the land together or co-steward the land together. So you have like a whole place, like I write about a place up in Berryessa National Monument, which is in Northern California. That was expanded under Biden, Moloch Loyuk, which in Patwin means Condor Ridge. I think it's like around 16 to 20,000 acres of land that was added to that national monument. And the Patwin tribes actually manage that land alongside the BLM. So it's not just land back, because that is happening too, but you have like tribal co-management happening with the BLM. So who knows these landscapes better than tribes, right? I mean, it's like in deep in their bones. And so that's another cool thing that we're doing as we move into the future, is these tribal co-managements, which is having a big net positive on the landscape.
1: Josh Jackson is the founder of Forgotten Lands Project and the author of The Enduring Wild, A Journey into California's Public Lands. Thank you so much, Josh. This has been a real pleasure.
2: Thanks so much for having me.
1: And Steve, you might recall that a few years ago, we reported on co-management and land back for the Yurok tribe in Northern California.
0: That's right. It was a historic land transfer, as I recall.
1: It was 125 acres in 2024. And then in 2025, there was a much bigger transfer of 47,000 acres to the Yurok tribe. One key goal is handing back stewardship of the salmon runs that are vital to Yurok culture. And as it turns out, we have a Living on Earth book club event coming up that's all about that relationship between the Yurok people and the salmon.
0: Yes, this is for the book The Water Remembers, July 14th, right?
1: That's right, July 14th at 8 p.m. Eastern on Zoom, and it's free, of course. We'll talk with Amy Bowers Cordalis about The Water Remembers, My Indigenous Family's Fight to Save a River and a Way of Life. Register to join us July 14th, 8 p.m. Eastern at loe.org/events. That's loe.org/events.
0: Coming up after the break, the remarkable yet unplanned regrowth of American forests in the Northeast. 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

0: It's Living on Earth. I'm Jenny Doering.
1: And I'm Steve Kerwood. When we take a look at the history of the United States, after the European colonists landed, some of the most dramatic changes they made were to the landscape, and especially our forests. Clear-cutting ran rampant, but now, on the 250th birthday of the United States, much of our forests have recovered, particularly in the Northeast.
0: Since they function as carbon sinks, maintaining our forests is a key tool we have for mitigating the effects of climate change. During negotiations for the Kyoto Protocol, the United States even tried to argue that our forests should be taken into account as an offset for our historic carbon emissions.
1: Joining us now is Bill Mumma, Tufts Emeritus Professor and a distinguished visiting scientist at the Woodwell Climate Research Center. He was a lead author of several Intergovernmental Panel on Climate Change reports, and the organization shared the Nobel Peace Prize in 2007 along with U.S. Vice President Al Gore. Bill has spent decades studying how the process of rebuilding American forests could shape the country's climate future, but I started off asking him to look back in history to when the United States was just getting started.
2: Well, it's remarkable. John Winthrop is quoted as, after arriving on the Mayflower, "We have been sent to a wilderness filled with savages and wild beasts." Clearly, they weren't impressed with the massive forests they saw, or the people who were here. And this notion that the forests were in the way of making the New World not look like England. And to make it look like England, they had to have agriculture, they had to clear forests for their villages, come cities. And it didn't stop there. The value of the tall white pines and the primary forests that were here were so magnificent that the sovereign in England required that they all be saved for Her Majesty's ships in order to have the tallest masts, taller than the Spaniards, for example. And it was just seen as a resource and a barrier, and therefore it had to be removed. And that's the New England part and the Virginia part, which were the first areas settled.
1: So we're talking about king pines, huh?
2: King pines, absolutely.
1: So how much of the forest was lost in the Northeast once the Europeans came?
2: Well, it took a little while, but by 1850, New England was probably 80% deforested, and in some places 90% and 100%. I mean, it was just absolutely decimated. And it wasn't until after 1900, when Gifford Pinchot returned from Europe, learning how the Europeans had managed their forest in order to be a resource for hundreds, if not thousands of years, that we changed our practices from just wanton destruction. I mean, we were cutting down whole hemlock forests in the Northeast in New England just to get the bark, to get the tannin to tan leather. And the rest was just dumped and then burned. So these raging fires in New Hampshire and so forth, as they were just burning the wood that they had cut down.
1: So actually, what was needed to happen to have the forests come back in the Northeast? We'll talk about the rest of the country in a moment, but what kind of recovery did we see for the forests in the Northeast?
2: Well, it's a remarkable story, but what happened was, just to give you an example, Massachusetts, which is, I think, the third most densely populated state in the United States, is 60% forested today. Now, it was probably 90% plus forested when the Europeans arrived, but it went through a period in which 80 to 90% of the forest was removed. And that was exacerbated between 1850 and 1900 by the railroads. The railroads had to be fueled. They were fueled by burning wood to make steam. The railroad tracks had to have ties. Trees were cut down to make ties for railroads. So what we extol is this great industrialization that occurred in America in the last half of the 19th century was a disaster for the forests. But around 1850, the Ohio territories were opening up. And so New England farmers who had been cutting down forests and then plowing the rocks discovered all you had to do in Ohio was cut down the forest. And there were no rocks. And so they abandoned their

0: to improve it, meaning to replace the trees you'd cut down with the trees you wanted to cut the next time. So the species were changed to accommodate that. And so we didn't get our natural forest back in some parts of the country. But in New England, we pretty much did. It's remarkable what has happened in the last 100 years.
1: So here at the 250th anniversary of the United States, and it begins in the East, in the Northeast. We start by cutting down all the trees. Essentially, we can celebrate that they're mostly back, huh?
0: Well, we can. I think it is worth celebrating, too. I mean, the battle's not over in the sense that, you know, most states have a Department of Natural Resources, which means that a forest is considered a resource. A resource is something to be exploited for economic reasons. And then there's been this huge battle going back to the late 19th century that somehow some people thought, well, we should save some of our forests. So John Muir is the most famous person who was advocating that. And so while Gifford Pinchot was saying we needed to use it as a resource and use it wisely, Muir was saying it was somehow sacred and should be protected. And that's been the debate. And there's now a third view, which is forests and other ecosystems are essential components of the Earth's operating system. This is why we're talking about them for climate, for example. And in that role, we can't have a planet that has the climate that made our whole civilization possible if we don't have forests and oceans and other ecosystems that are functional.
1: Bill, we've talked a lot about the forests of the Northeast. Tell me a little bit about the other forests throughout the United States. What should we be celebrating about those at the 250th?
0: Well, in the upper Midwest, those were all devastated in the last half of the 19th century. Again, as I said, mostly for the railroads. And those forests have begun to come back, just as ours have, in a more deliberate way. The Pacific Northwest and California, I mean, you think about the redwoods and the giant sequoias and everything. There's some extraordinary photographs of lumbermen vying with each other to cut down the biggest redwood, to cut down the biggest sequoia. And it was all done by hand, of course. And this was a great feat and was seen as such. It got to the point that we had removed 90% of the coastal redwoods, these trees that are 2,000 years old, and they were all cut down and used for everything from toothpicks to clothespins to whatever. So those forests, of course, are now protected. You may recall that when Ronald Reagan was president, he opposed creating a Redwoods National Park because, as he said, when you've seen one redwood, you've seen them all. That was kind of the attitude that a lot of people had. But now we have some of our greatest national parks in the West, and they're protecting some areas, but they're relatively small areas compared to the total forests. And what we're discovering is that the forests that have been left are doing the really heavy lifting. The ones that have been allowed to keep growing, which is what I call proforestation, that is letting the forest continue to grow to accumulate carbon and to develop its full biodiverse potential, is another way of managing forests rather than cutting them down and then letting them grow back and then cutting them down again.
1: So, Bill, I understand you collaborated with folks to write a major paper on proforestation. What was that paper and what did it say in sum?
0: Well, actually, it's the paper that invented the term because there was no word for it. Forestation means to grow a forest. Deforestation means to take it down. Reforestation means to replant it. Afforestation means to plant trees somewhere. And there was no term for permitting forests to continue growing to achieve their potential for carbon accumulation and biodiversity. And we carefully phrased it that way, achieve its potential, because different forests are in different locations with different soils and different climates and so on. And so we wanted to make it general enough, but get the concept across.
1: Bill, you worked a lot with the Intergovernmental Panel on Climate Change. What did you folks have to say there about trees?
0: Well, actually, when I was working on it, it was mostly about the technologies and just beginning to recognize that, amazing fact, the increase in carbon dioxide every year in the atmosphere is less than half of what we put in. And it took a long time to figure out why that was happening and where that carbon dioxide was going. And it turns out, of course, it's going into forests

0: and other plants on land, primarily forests, and in the oceans. But it took a long time to find out just exactly where that was going and how it was getting there. And more recent reports, they're now making statements that I couldn't have imagined being made during the era when I was working on it. Here's just one. Safeguarding biodiversity and ecosystems is fundamental to climate-resilient development. That's a pretty strong statement for a bunch of engineers and climate modelers and so forth. Maintaining the resilience of biodiversity and ecosystem services at a global scale depends on effective and equitable conservation of approximately 30 to 50% of Earth's land, freshwater, and ocean areas, including currently near natural ecosystems. And that statement is made with high confidence. Now, it's interesting because E.O. Wilson, his last great work was Earth Needs Half. So it's interesting that the climate scientists are coming up with the similar sorts of things. And then I was very pleased to see this one because it referred to our paper on proforestation. It said, protection of existing natural forest ecosystems is the highest priority for reducing greenhouse gas emissions, and restoration may not always be practical. And then it cites our paper on proforestation. And a number of studies have concluded that globally, forests could store twice their current carbon stocks. And some of that's done regionally and some of it's done globally, and it all comes out about that number.
1: So, Professor Mumma, looking ahead for another 250 years here in America, how do you think our forest management will change? How should it change?
0: Well, I think it needs to change in a way that protects a large enough percentage that it will be able to maintain both the global climate and our regional weather conditions. So, for example, the Northeast temperature rise with global warming is significantly less than the global warming is doing because we are so heavily forested. And those forests are both providing shade, but they're also, in order to grow, they have to draw water up into their trunks, and the water contains minerals and nutrients they need. And then they evaporate the water from the leaves. And as the water evaporates from the leaves, it cools the surrounding area. And so Boston, for example, is probably 3 or 4 degrees cooler than it has any right to be because of global warming. In other words, the global warming would make it that much warmer, but our forests are cooling it by that amount. So it has a huge benefit from that point of view. And that has economic consequences, by the way. A few years back when Worcester, Massachusetts had to cut, I think it was 30,000 trees that were infected, the following summer, the air conditioning electricity use went up dramatically. And we can't all stay inside. People building houses can't be air conditioned while they're building houses. They have to work outdoors. Farmers have to work outdoors. So I think it's just really important that we have a climate that is suitable for all of us.
1: Bill Mumma is a distinguished visiting scientist at the Woodwell Climate Research Center. Thanks so much for taking the time with us today, Bill.
0: Thank you very much for having me. I really appreciate the opportunity.
1: By the way, though the Tongass National Forest in southeast Alaska has less than 10% of our national forest acreage, the Woodwell Climate Research Center says its peat-rich soils and dense old-growth trees sequester fully 40% of the carbon in our national forest system. The Tongass, with many 200-foot-tall evergreens, more than 10 feet in diameter, and with some cedars as much as 4,000 years old, is also the largest remaining temperate rainforest on Earth. Its preservation is a prime example of the pro-forestry espoused by Professor Mumma. It takes no new technology to stop cutting down trees to fight climate change, just action on the awareness of their value. And that is why the Tongass National Forest is often called America's Climate Sanctuary.

0: Living on Earth is produced by the World Media Foundation. Our crew includes Naomi Ehrenberg, Paloma Beltran, Leah DiLorenzo, Abby Edgecombe, Swayam Gagneja, Mark Kausch, Mark Zetlander, Don Lyman, Ashanti McLean, Nyung Nguyen, Ainsley O'Neill, Sophia Pandelitis, Jake Rigo, Andrew Scarrett, Bella Smith, and Elle Wilson.
1: 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I'm Jenny Doering.
0: And I'm Steve Kerwood. Happy birthday, America.
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0: The origins of rock and roll music are usually traced to the early blues of the American South. Over the years, popular music branched out in new directions, and by the 1950s, the songs you heard on the radio were energized by teenage rebellion and a spirit of freedom. The stories behind the music are featured at the Rock and Roll Hall of Fame and Museum in Cleveland. Their CEO, Greg Harris, joins us on today's Travel with Rick Steves to tell us what they're up to lately as one of Ohio's hottest visitor attractions. Coming up, we'll also revisit our conversation with the late historian David McCullough, back when his book about the Wright brothers had just been published. McCullough dedicated his life to helping us better understand the people and events that changed the nation. His work on the Wright brothers reminds us of what's genuinely great about America. Let's start the hour looking at some of the curious expressions we might use in our everyday speech, especially when you compare them with the words people live by in other cultures. Have you ever wondered why shouldn't you look a gift horse in the mouth? And not to split hairs, but is that the same horse you shouldn't put before the cart? Though, if you're in Spain, you might be told to avoid building a house with the roof first, especially if it's raining frogs and snakes. Well, it's all Greek to me, unless, of course, you speak Greek, in which case it might strike you as Chinese. Idioms are everywhere, and they exist across all languages and all cultures. Michaela Tartaglia has been collecting expressions in four languages and noting the similarities and differences between them. She's compiled her 25 favorites in her book called An Apple a Day, 25 Surprising Universal Idioms and Their Origins. She's here today to take us on a cross-cultural language journey. Michaela, thanks for being here.
1: Thank you, Rick, for having me today.
0: Now, tell us about yourself, first of all, because you're a chef. You've written a book about pasta, so you're a foodie, but you also have a book about idioms. What came first for you, your love of food or your love of language?
1: That's a tricky question. I will say both of them. Food, you know, when you're an Italian born and raised, it goes by default, your love for food. It could not be otherwise. So that's easy.
0: So you grew up in Turin in the north of Italy, and you spent summers with your grandparents outside of Napoli, Naples. Tell me how that contributed to your fascination with language and idioms.
1: Language and idioms always been a very important part of my life. But academically, I went to Liceo Classico, which is in a high school where you study ancient languages. So Latin and ancient Greek. It's your major, let's say that way.
0: So in Italy, when you go to school, you can choose what sort of specialty?
1: Yes, you do. So it's very completely different system.
0: So as a child, you knew you wanted to do not mathematics or chemistry, but language.
1: Yes, that language is Latin and ancient Greek.
0: So the book is 25 Surprisingly Universal Idioms. What is an idiom?
1: Idioms are a way of saying expressions that we use on a daily basis in all the languages across the world. You just open this saying, I don't understand Greek. That's what you guys say in English?
0: Yeah.
1: In Italian, we say, io non parlo l'arabo. I don't speak Arabic.
0: So, really? Oh, so we say it's all Greek to me. If I'm confused, it's all Greek to me.
1: And we say Arabic.
0: There you go.
1: So it's all, everything is so relative. We think in a very similar way, but we express our concept with different forms.
0: Well, yeah, obviously a Greek person would have the same opportunity to say I'm confused, but they wouldn't say it's all Greek to me because that'd be the opposite.
1: Of course, yeah. So it's a very fun way to see how idioms really can represent a lot about our culture and the way we picture, envisioning pretty much the same concept.
0: You know, I like that just about Italy, because Italy is, I mean, I think it's one of my very favorite places. And a big part of that is the way of communicating. Everything is issimo.
1: Yes.
0: Do you say that, issimo?
1: Always. Also, you know, Italians, they're well known to exaggerate. As an Italian, I should warn everybody that whatever Italians say on issimo, you should take it a good 25, 30% down. Because we love to exaggerate.
0: So you grew up in Italy. And what is a favorite expression that you enjoyed when you were growing up that you have not heard in the United States, and you wish in the United States we had a fun way to say that?
1: The one that in Italian we say non puoi avere la botte piena e la moglie ubriaca.
0: What is
1: You
0: that?
1: cannot have the wife drunk and the barrel full at the same time.
0: So wait a minute. So you can't have a drunk wife and a full barrel of wine at the same time.
1: Yeah, because that's not possible.
0: That's very Italian. You see, that's an insight into the Italian culture because it's vino in veritas or whatever, you know.
1: Exactly.
0: Yeah.
1: Expressions and idioms really represents the culture you're coming from. So Italian culture is really based on food. Obviously, wine is a
0: And wine.
1: part of the culture. In fact, many factories in Italy that they provide like a voucher
0: Yeah.
1: for lunches, the glass of wine is included in the meal.
0: In the workers' lunch.
1: Yes,
0: Yeah.
1: even if you work with
0: Yeah.
1: machineries, one
0: Just one.
1: glass
0: Yeah.
1: one
0: I learned why.
1: is part of food, is complementary part with your meal.
0: No. What they told me in the Cinque Terre was if you drink water, the fish will swim in your stomach.
1: Exactly,
0: You have to have
1: yes.
0: wine. Michela Tartaglia has a passion for linguistics and linguini. She explores the backstories behind 25 universal idioms in her book, An Apple a Day. Michela also runs the Pasta Casa Lingua lunch counter at Seattle's Pike Place Market and shares recipes in her cookbook, Pasta for All Seasons. Her website is michelatartaglia.com. Michela, I love the way different languages accommodate different passions from one culture to another. And of course, in Italy, it's living well. It's la dolce vita, right? When I cross the border into Italy, people say, ah, il dolce far niente, the sweetness of doing nothing. Nobody crosses the border into the United States and say, ah, the sweetness of doing nothing. We say, work hard, you know? Tell me some of the examples that you can think of where an idiom will give an insight into the culture.
1: Well, there are many, obviously. This is a collection of 25 in the book, but I collected hundreds of them.
0: Yeah.
1: And then I had to come to the most representative, also in the way they could be, illustrated, because the book is illustrated by Daniele Simonelli, who did a lovely job.
0: And it's just a delight to page through, yeah.
1: In the illustrations. I think the one that is very representative in Italian, parli del diavolo e spuntano le corna, e speak of the devil and the horns appear.
0: Speak of the devil
1: and the
0: horns
1: appear.
0: Appear.
1: In English, you say, talk of an angel and you will hear the fluttering of its wings.
0: Okay.
1: So we have the English UK. So the English UK has the angel. And Italian has a devil.
0: Oh.
1: And I love the Spanish version of it. There is, hablando del rey de Roma, por la puerta asoma. Speak of the Roman king and he appears at the door. So the insight about all these idioms, anytime we try to explain them, I mean, they make sense if you put a little bit of thoughts into that. But they don't at the very beginning.
0: Right. But people learn what it means and it becomes part of the basic communication.
1: They do. But also, language, Rick, changes through times. I grew up with grandmothers who spoke through idioms constantly. Maybe in one sentence there were two of those.
0: Yeah.
1: And anytime as a child I dare to ask them the meaning, they were like, no, we are not going to explain this to you.
0: You should know this.
1: You should know this, or you will find out. So the beauty of this is really the insight of all these idioms that bring up, our culture. It can be religious, can be the farming background, and so on. Language is changing also in our culture.
0: And it does give you a peek at the deeper culture, the history of a country. In your book, you talk about long religious histories can have an impact on the idioms. We have a famous idiom, you don't judge a book by its cover. And
1: yeah.
0: then in all three other languages, Italian, Spanish, and French, it's something about the habit doesn't make the monk. In other words, the way they dress doesn't make a person holy, right?
1: Exactly. So that's incredibly fascinating one, because English, which Anglo-Saxon root, has one version. Don't judge a book by its cover. But Italian, French, and Spanish come straight from our Catholic heritage, Christian, you know,
0: so heritage. So you get an insight into the culture. And a lot of times they are the same, but they would be a little bit different. I like the one about don't poke a bear. In the other countries, it's different. You still don't poke something, but what would they be?
1: Yeah, so this is a great example, like four different languages. They express the same concept with four different animals.
0: Yeah.
1: In Italian is non disturbare il can che dorme. So don't wake up the sleeping dog.
0: Don't wake up a sleeping dog.
1: And we use this all the time. When you want to make a change of some plans, non svegliar can che dorme. And then in Spanish, no remuevas el avispero, don't stir up the wasp nest.
0: Don't stir up a wasp's nest. Yeah, well, that's even more important than don't wake up a dog. I don't want to stir up a wasp.
1: Well, the dog can bite you.
0: He can bite you.
1: And, you know.
0: Here's another one that I like in your book. We like to say you can't have your cake and eat it too. But the French, they love their butter.
1: Always. I mean, this
0: so the French have, instead of eating cake, and they have, what, do you have the one for the French there?
1: Yes. You cannot have the butter and the money for selling the butter. And this is so quintessential of the French culture, and it's,
0: that's perfect.
1: My French friends use it all the time. Yeah, it's perfect for
0: Michaela,
1: them.
0: Michaela, one word I know in Italy is buon lavoro. I just think this is beautiful work that you've done. Thank you for writing An Apple a Day. And that'll give us a little more fun and a little more insight when we are enjoying our next trip over to Italy, France, Spain, or Britain.
1: Enjoy, and thank you so much for having me. And please keep using this expression, or you will impress all your friends and new acquaintances in Italy, in all this country.
0: Mille grazie.
1: Grazie a te. Ciao.
0: 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In 1951, this jockey Alan Freed, the king of the Moondoggers, started to include the kind of records on his hip late-night radio show that got listeners' attention in Northeast Ohio. He called it rock and roll. Today, Cleveland is credited as an early pop culture trendsetter. It's also home to the Rock and Roll Hall of Fame and Museum. Their CEO, Greg Harris, has tips for exploring what they have to offer next on Travel with Rick Steves.
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0: In 1983, Huey Lewis told us that the heart of rock and roll is in Cleveland. That was after playing a gig there that must have really left an impression on him. Well, later that year, the Rock and Roll Hall of Fame was born, launching a search for a permanent home that would ultimately prove Huey's lyrics to be correct. Cleveland, Ohio, wow, the heart of perhaps America's most popular and enduring art form, as it became the location of the Rock and Roll Hall of Fame and Museum. Well, today, against the backdrop of Lake Erie, the Rock Hall stands as one of America's most visited music landmarks and a place that celebrates rock and roll as an art form and as a cultural force. Joining us for a look at its influence is Greg Harris. He's the museum's president and CEO, and since 2013, Greg has helped to transform the museum into an impressive, can't-miss stop for travelers and for music lovers alike. Greg, welcome to the show.
5: Rick, it's a pleasure to be on, and I love the chance to talk about our incredible Rock and Roll Hall of Fame with your listeners, people that love to travel, that love culture, and I'm guessing there's a lot of music lovers in the fold, too.
0: You know, in my work, I get to meet a lot of people who find their niche. And it occurs to me not everybody gets to find their niche. I'm really thankful that I have. And talk about a man who knows how to find his niche. First of all, you work at the Baseball Museum in Cooperstown, right? And now you're running the Rock and Roll Museum. Two great gigs.
5: You know, I would say we're both incredibly fortunate. And it's trite to say you follow your passion, but things find you. And I was really, my whole journey started by dropping out of college and opening up a used record store a long time ago. And that led me to museums, which are magical, wonderful places. And ultimately from the National Baseball Hall of Fame in Cooperstown, which visitors should go to the Rock and Roll Hall of Fame here in Cleveland. It's been an incredible run, an incredible ride, and I'm thrilled.
0: You've been around a few decades, and you're running a museum that is talking about history, lots of decades. What's your decade for rock and roll?
5: Oh, boy. My decade for rock and roll, it's a couple, to be frank. It's hard to answer. It's sort of like saying, what's that favorite record? As a teenager, I really got into 50s rockabilly. My first car was a 57 Chevy. I was very much into that, found my way to blues and things like that. And then punk rock spoke to my soul. So
0: punk rock. So you jumped from the Everly Brothers to punk rock.
5: Yeah. And you could say from the Bobby Fuller doing I Fought the Law to the Clash doing I Fought the Law and even Buddy Holly's version way back there. But it's all connected. And so that really spoke to me. And those eras stay with you. We do tend to go back to the stuff that spoke to us, and that continuum keeps moving. And everybody has a different era. That's their era. It's great.
0: I want to just get one thing straight here because it's actually confusing to me. You run the Rock and Roll Museum and the Rock and Roll Hall of Fame. What's the difference?
5: It's one in the same place. So the Rock and Roll Hall of Fame and Museum is this incredible entity on the shores of Lake Erie. It's that pyramid that people have seen, the incredible I.M. Pei as the architect. And here we have the whole history of rock and roll and the Hall of Fame all together.
0: Okay. And the Hall of Fame is, we hear it in the news. And where is it this year? It's in Nashville or something like that?
5: No, the Hall of Fame induction will be in Los Angeles. And there is another entity called the Rock and Roll Hall of Fame Foundation. They handle the election process and they run the induction. They're our partner and they license the name to Cleveland that operate and own this museum.
0: Okay. Now, everybody has to get money together to do a great museum and so on. And a long time ago, people talked Cleveland into investing a pile of money in the 1990s, $65 million to do the museum. You got I.M. Pei to be the architect and so on. And it has been quite a good investment over time, hasn't it?
5: Oh, it's been massive. And, our origin, we opened our doors 31 years ago. The cost to build the original building went from your quote of 65, actually cost about 95 to build it.
0: Uh-huh.
5: Every year we've been open, we've returned more than $95 million to the regional economy, including today, $242 million each year to our regional economy.
0: Okay, so I would like just for everybody to think about that. Cleveland, formerly known as the Mistake by the Lake, now is the place where you go, oh, Cleveland rocks. Every time I'm going to Cleveland, people say, you got to go to the Rock and Roll Hall of Fame. That was a big investment. It was probably a little controversial in its day. And every year, in 1 year alone, it returns on that investment. Because today, all across our country, there are cultural opportunities that need to be funded. And it can be seen, I think, as a good, good investment. Now, why Cleveland? Why was Cleveland chosen for the center of this? Because it could have been anywhere.
5: You're right. You know, rock and roll was in a lot of places, but Cleveland, so Philly had Philly soul, Bandstand, Chicago blues had Chicago, New Orleans had great music, arguably the home of rock and roll, Memphis. Cleveland had the heart of rock and roll through a radio DJ named Alan Freed in the early 50s, who was playing rhythm and blues music on radio for audiences and calling it rock and roll. He was popularizing the term. He was a huge phenomenon. He had movies where he was the star with artists in the movies. So they had that origin story. We had a great radio network here in the 60s, 70s, and 80s. So there's lots of listeners. The concert business really was strong in Cleveland. So we had that piece, but really what carried the day, Rick, and this is the lesson. We had the heart when we made our pitch to this New York Foundation to build a museum in Cleveland. We showed up with a business plan. They showed how they were going to fund it, what the impact would be. The mayor was behind it, who became the governor, George Voinovich, who became a senator. He supported it. The corporations in Northeast Ohio supported it. The individuals supported it. And collectively, it was such a strong case that they could pull it off, that no other city was really viable once they made their presentation.
0: What is the mission of the museum?
5: The mission of the museum is really born from the collision of rhythm and blues, country and gospel. Rock and roll is a spirit that is inclusive and ever-changing. The Rock and Roll Hall of Fame celebrates the sound of youth culture and honors the artist whose music connects us all.
0: God, that is beautiful. That is beautiful.
5: And really the important pieces in there, you know, this is the artist whose music connects us all. Globally, we're connected through rock and roll. It's a sound that's inclusive and ever-changing. And in many ways, it's more of a spirit and an attitude than a specific sound.
0: Greg Harris is our guide to Cleveland's Rock and Roll Hall of Fame and Museum right now on Travel with Rick Steves. Greg's been with the museum since 2008 and its president and CEO since 2013. He's giving us a VIP look at one of Ohio's top visitor attractions. Their website includes information on the Hall of Fame inductees and a schedule of concerts and events at rockhall.com.
6: So, Greg, when I went, I got special treatment. I was there with the public television and public radio, and we were having a wonderful evening fundraiser. But if somebody just stumbles up to the door and wants to go to the Rock and Roll Museum, what are your practical tips so they get the most out of their visit?
5: So check our calendar in advance. Odds are pretty good we'll have a live band on our plaza if it's the summer season. And so you pick a day when there's a band that you want to see on our summer stage. And then in the museum itself, really, I would say, one, you need to keep moving. There's so much here. We tell the whole history of rock and roll, and you're going to find spaces that speak to you, whether you're a Beatles fan or a Supremes fan or an Elvis fan or a fan of The Cure or U2 or Olivia Rodrigo. We're a wide net. I would also share that if you play an instrument, go on the second floor of the museum. We have a jam space called the garage where visitors jam with each other and others, staff members play with others throughout the day. It's magical.
0: That's where we all ended up when we were there with our evening banquet with public broadcasting. We ended up jamming together in that beautiful room.
5: Yes. And then moving through the building on the third floor, that's our Hall of Fame floor. That's where every single inductee is recognized in our plaque gallery, where we exhibit that year's class that we're honoring. And there's an immersive theater on that floor that has the greatest, it's like the greatest rock concert you ever attended. It's all induction footage, and it's a 12-minute show that will blow your face off. And it was edited by the great Jonathan Demme. It was his final film he made, and it's powerful and emotional, and you need to see it.
0: You know, when I was walking through the museum, and I walk through museums for a living. That's what I do when I'm updating my guidebooks in Europe. And I have this need for real artifacts. I just don't want to be reading a book that's been printed on a wall and standing up and paying for admission to do that. I want to see real historical artifacts. And your museum is just rich in artifacts. I was just so impressed by that. How do you get these artifacts? Talk a little bit about your vault and how you cycle these through and through the public and back into the vault and so
5: on. Sure. Well, you know, we are, as a museum, we're rich in original artifacts, and our goal is to have something from every single inductee that's connected to the making of music. So we have lyric sheets, handwritten lyric sheets, the flashpoint of creativity. We have the actual guitar that specific song was recorded on. We have things like clothing, you know, the vest that Grace Slick wore on stage at Woodstock, things like that. And, you know, people visit this summer, we have the largest exhibit of Paul McCartney materials in the world that's ever existed on our top floor. And the way we receive those materials, we work directly with Sir Paul and with his team. And it comes from his archive to our archive to the general public for the first time ever. That's really amazing.
0: This is Travel with Rick Steves. We're talking with Greg Harris. He's the president and CEO of the Rock and Roll Hall of Fame in Cleveland. He's been enjoying now for 15 years almost, running the show. And, you know, Greg, as the years go by, classic rock and roll gets buried deeper and deeper in music history. Your name is the Rock and Roll Hall of Fame. What's the potential liability of that as classic rock gets deeper? Or have you broadened the definition of rock and roll to be more than what I would think of as rock and roll?
5: We've broadened it greatly. And what some people think of as rock and roll is really classic 70s and 60s rock, but we're broader. We're blues, gospel, country, we're dance music, we're hip hop music, we are heavy metal, and industrial music and punk rock. To us, it's all rock and roll because rock and roll is a spirit and an attitude.
6: Okay,
5: it's
6: so whatever is embraced by the next generation, it could just be totally extreme techno with no words at all. And you would embrace it and go rock and roll.
5: Especially if it's the voice of change and it has attitude and spirit that is inspirational and drives you. Rock and roll has done that for decades and it's going to continue to do that. Far beyond four guys with long hair and guitars. They're part of it, and so is this other styles of music as well.
6: Okay, so you're the CEO, and you probably get everybody wants to meet you when they come to the museum if they're famous rock stars, and they have the occasion to come there. If they're in Cleveland, I'm sure there'll be an excuse to go to the Rock and Roll Hall of Fame. What are your fanboy moments? You've been doing this for 15 years. If you could have four or five people that you've met and you just said, I want your autograph. Oh, God, I can't believe it. I touched your guitar.
5: Yeah. You know, growing up where I did on the East Coast, Springsteen was a big part of our world. So being able to tour him through the exhibits was really special. Rick, I think here's a connection with you. Paul Simon was through a number of years ago traveling around the country visiting ballparks with his son. And he came in and toured the museum, and we had a featured exhibition of his, and I know that you're a fan. Yeah. That was pretty magical. You know, it's hard in these roles to get super excited because you're part of the team, and you're there to make them feel comfortable and make them really experience your place. So I could probably continue down the list, but it's magical. And these people, I will say, well, we're talking about inductees. Many of them would have been great at anything they pursued because they had a drive and they had a push and they really did it. It's kind of fascinating. And it didn't come by accident. You know, Paul McCartney didn't roll out of bed and start writing songs and John Lennon. They really put in the hours, they put in the time and they honed their craft and became terrific at it.
6: It's so interesting to me because I don't want to be generational centric or what you want to call it that, like ethnocentric, except for what era do you like? But I think of music as troubadours, you know, that have a message to give. And I guess when you do, even if you don't recognize or understand or appreciate music of a particular decade, you got to credit it that it is still doing that troubadour function. I mean, Bruce Springsteen, he's a troubadour. Paul Simon, he's a troubadour. Do you find that music has challenges that sort of are dictated to it by technology and you know, like right now we're having an adjustment of how artists make their money and going, you know, from records to streaming and technology that's just dominating the creativity now. What kind of crisis can music be in as a cultural phenomenon and as a business?
5: You know, it's always changing. Technology is a big part of it today, of course, but there was a time when people thought pressing vinyl records was going to put live music out of business. And they thought that technology would supersede it. So
6: that's great. That's so good because people are all stressed out now about something, but it's no more dramatic and potentially threatening than being able to press music.
5: Yes. And what's different, slightly different today is just in all industries, our pace of change. That rate of change is so rapid that before it would take decades for true change. Now we're having them in shorter cycles. And so that's where the mystery comes in. There's something magical right now about being able to access almost any song you want to hear at the tip of your fingertips. And so young people get exposed to more music. What I think is missing a little bit is that collective listening, that one radio station that would dominate a market, everybody would hear the same stuff. And that's why, you know, festivals are still popular and live shows are major, you know, powerful, powerful experiences. And we come together for live, but a lot of listening is solo. And I think that's an interesting dynamic in today's culture.
6: This is Travel with Rick Steves. We've been talking with Greg Harris, and he is the president and CEO of the Rock and Roll Hall and Fame and Museum in Cleveland. You know, Greg, I'm always fascinated by how curators of museums have endless things to show and only so much space, and they have to be mindful that you don't just want always the greatest hits because you've got a local public that wants to come again and again. So I imagine you factor that into your thinking of what do you want to have on show, and then you've got exhibits all the time. What are you excited about this summer, for example, for exhibits and how we were talking about artifacts, how that might bring to the fore something that will inspire people?
5: You know, this summer, one of our featured exhibitions is Saturday Night Live, 50 Years of Music. And Saturday Night Live for 50 years brought over 1,000 performers into people's living rooms. And there were these important cultural moments. Within that exhibit, when you walk through, there's things that just take you back to a moment. One of them is Will Ferrell's More Cowbell outfit. Immediately you see that and it just, you light up, right? And then talk about emotion. We also have the photo that Sinead O'Connor pulled out on stage and in defiance ripped up on camera.
6: The photo of the Pope.
5: Yes.
6: Wow. That would take you back if you're that age.
5: And then those are the cultural pieces, as well as instruments and guitars. And, you know, the Blues Brothers outfits take you back to that moment and to that place. Mm-hmm. And it's how, as museums, you tell stories, you connect the cultural context with the artifact themselves. And then we get to connect that cultural context with the music as well.
6: Well, I guess I've never said this on my radio show, but I'll just say, Greg Harris, rock on.
5: Right back at you, sir. I'm happy to say to you, keep on traveling.

The Rock and Roll Hall of Fame and Museum includes educational resources online and in person to teach young people about the origins of the music and its influence on our lives and society. It's at edu.rockhall.com. Another of Ohio's top visitor attractions is the National Museum of the U.S. Air Force in Dayton. It's located right next to the field that Wilbur and Orville Wright used to conduct their experimental flights. With a little help from the Travel with Rick Steves archives, historian David McCullough reminds us next how two humble brothers from Dayton changed how we think about the world.

0: His 55 honorary degrees were just a fraction of the awards David McCullough received in his 89 years, including 2 Pulitzers and a Presidential Medal of Freedom. McCullough was one of the nation's most celebrated chroniclers of American history. We were honored to have him join us in the Travel with Rick Steves studio a few years ago as he shared his enthusiasm for what he learned about Orville and Wilbur Wright. His biography of the Wright brothers had just been published and was an immediate bestseller. Here's our conversation with David McCullough.
1: Well, I'm delighted to be with you, and I want to congratulate you on your work, which I follow with greatest interest and pleasure.
0: I think we both appreciate public broadcasting.
1: We do, but we also appreciate the importance of travel.
0: Yeah.
1: Of going places where things happened and understanding what happened and why and the people there. And the refreshing, invigorating spirit that it gives one's outlook on life. I try to go everywhere that any event in any of the books that I write took place. And I've stressed that all along, and I've encouraged students that if you want to write about something, go to where it happened.
0: You know, I think I can tell from reading your books that you can relate to the place.
1: Absolutely.
0: You're grounded in the spot.
1: The place is very important, particularly the place where people grew up.
0: What happened on December 17, 1903? And why was that important enough for you to write about the men who made that happen?
1: First of all, where it happened was on the Outer Banks of North Carolina, which at that time there was no bridge over there. There were no roads. It was sand dunes and beaches and a very small population just barely getting by, primarily fishing. And the Wright brothers went there to test their flying ideas because they needed continuous wind, and there was plenty of wind out there. And they loved the idea of a soft landing on sand, not on rock or
0: that would help.
1: Hard earth. And there were very few people to be curious and asking too many questions and taking up their time. And they'd never been away from home. They'd never seen the ocean. They traveled over 700 miles from Dayton, Ohio, in their bicycle shop. And it was like nothing they'd ever seen or experienced in their lives, and they loved every minute of it, despite the hurricanes and the sieges of mosquitoes and all the other things that went wrong. It was for them, it was the work they loved to do. And their courage and their refusal to give in when they failed and their ingenuity and their attention to detail were all of a sort that we can learn from no matter what we do or no matter what we strive to do.
0: It's amazing. That was... You mentioned in your book that you were 15 years old when Orville died.
1: That's right. I could have known him.
0: You could have known him. And think of what's happened since
1: then. Oh, absolutely.
0: In one lifetime.
1: But that Orville was the one that flew that day, December 17th, very cold day, 25-mile-an-hour winds. And, of course, nobody thought they would succeed. They weren't sure they'd succeed. They never, what it was
0: they were pioneers.
1: The glider that they had developed and put a motor on it.
0: As a matter of fact, you wrote about that in your book. It almost sounds like a legal responsibility. The first mechanically powered, heavier-than-air machine to achieve controlled, sustained flight with a pilot on board.
1: Right.
0: 120 feet, 12 seconds.
1: That's all it took.
0: Orville.
1: Yep. Yes. However, the brothers are taking turns. It was Orville's turn. And they kept on flying that day. And by the end of the day, or close to the end of the day, Wilbur had flown over 500 feet, or close to half a mile.
0: So they really knew
1: they'd done it.
0: That was the day. They broke through.
1: Yeah, oh, yes. It's one of the most important days in all of history. It changed history.
0: Do you think they knew that that first 120 feet in 12 seconds was the most difficult, and after that the arc of progress would just zoom up?
1: Remember, they've never tried it before.
0: Right.
1: This is their first time ever to try this machine they've made. And the fact that even though it bounced like a bucking bronco horse, before it settled down, they knew instantly we've done it.
0: So air is like matter, and they can cruise through it now.
1: Well, they learned to ride the wind.
0: By studying
1: soaring birds. Very simple.
0: You must have read a lot of letters and do this primary research. Did you get a sense, David, in anything that you read that they thought much about the future of this, what an impact it would have on domestic travel, on tourism?
1: No, they really didn't think much about that. In fact, they were asked, do you think there will be a plane that will fly the ocean? They said no. But they had a good reason, because in order to have an engine that's strong enough to do that, it would have to carry so much gasoline so much water that the weight would preclude it. Well, they hadn't...
0: That was beyond their imagination.
1: They hadn't figured on an air-cooled engine. which was invented very shortly after by a man named, another American named Charles Lawrence.
0: Now, there were a lot of people trying to figure this out. It seems like there was a frenzy of inventors trying to make a flying machine back then. What do you think were the unique skills that gave the Wright brothers their winning combination? Because they didn't have the big money behind them.
1: By studying the soaring birds, mm-hmm. watching how they used the ends of their wings, how could they possibly stay up there without flapping their wings?
0: Yeah.
1: Well, these are two bicycle riders. These are two bicycle manufacturers. And they realize it's balance. They're balancing on the wind. We balance on the road. They are balancing on the wind. So how do they control that balance? And how do they bank and turn? So once they figured that out, they created what they call wing warping, where they could twist the wings so that they could bank and turn almost exactly the way a soaring bird does.
0: So did they complement each other in their skills, Wilbur and Orville, or was one of them more dominant and more important?
1: I would say yes to both. Wilbur was the genius. Wilbur was the older brother. He was the boss, the big brother. And he was also truly, literally a genius. Orville was very clever and ingenious mechanically, but he didn't have the reach of mind that Wilbur did. Wilbur was an absolutely amazing human being.
0: So they were the right combination, the right duo.
1: They both were. Neither of them ever finished high school. They had no technical training.
0: But it was like homeschooling with their preacher father, right?
1: Well, the preacher father who insisted that they read.
0: Right.
1: This preacher father who gave them a full liberal arts education. They had to read history. They read literature. They read everything.
0: You know, a surprise from reading your book was the importance of their sister. We never hear about Catherine, but she was exceptional as well.
1: Well, one of the joys of writing the book was to bring Catherine's front and center stage because she deserves it. Talk about credit long overdue.
0: Right.
1: She was a pistol. She was bright. She was full of ideas. She was full of humor. She was also had a hot temper. She could get wrathy, as she said. She stood about 5'1", but she had no trouble whatsoever holding her own. She was a school teacher, taught Greek and Latin in the local Dayton High School. But she was always there when they needed her, and she kept them on the track. And her letters, which have survived, as theirs have, are the greatest testimony to their father's insistence on using the English language, not only correctly but effectively. They were incapable of writing a dull letter or a short one. And there are thousands of them.
0: The vivid detail in your book is just remarkable. And all I could think is, did these guys write their letters with an appreciation of history? Did they know that this might be of some
1: value? I don't think so. I think their notes, their professional correspondence, their professional papers and presentations to professional groups and so on.

0: where he explored how great American inventors, scientists, thinkers, and artists went out of their way to learn from the French in 19th century Paris. And David shared with us his favorite historical sites to visit as well. 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
1: David, it must have been expensive, and I just can't help but wonder, how did they fund this whole mission of theirs?
2: They did everything themselves. First of all, they built everything themselves. They didn't have somebody else build things for them. And the money that they used to spend on their experiments was taken from their rather modest profits from their bicycle shop. They just didn't sell bicycles. They made bicycles. And it was a time when bicycling was a big fad, so there was a big market for it.
1: That was opportune for them.
2: But to give you an example, the head of the Smithsonian, who was a very famous scientist, Samuel Langley, spent something like $50,000 of public money, Smithsonian Institution money, and another $20,000 of private money that was given to him by wealthy friends to develop his airplane, aerodrome, he called it, and it did nothing but shoot up in the air and then dive into the Potomac River. What the Wright brothers' plane, the plane they flew at Kitty Hawk on that famous day, December 17th, 1903, that whole thing cost less than $1,000. They never had any financial backer. They never had any great institution or foundation or university behind them. They had no political pull. They did it all themselves, everything.
1: It's a great American story.
2: And they were laughed at. They were ignored. They were mocked.
1: Now, did they really, when you look at it from an international point of view and so on, did they deserve the credit for inventing the airplane? Is there any
2: Absolutely,
1: question about
2: yes.
1: that?
2: Because
1: there was other stuff happening.
2: Yes, and there are other people keep claiming, but no, they absolutely did it themselves. And it's all on record. That's the other thing. Some of these other claims, there's nothing, no proof, no photographs, no nothing.
1: So they knew about that. They had a little bit of
2: pride. They wanted to have their place in history be authentic and provable.
1: How did they work to authenticate?
2: They took photographs of everything they did.
1: So I mean, on the cover of your book, this is the first.
2: That's the first flight
1: that's
2: ever.
1: That's the first flight.
2: It's one of the most historic events in all of history. One of the most historic and important photographs of all of history. And they had somebody else take it with their camera. That's reproduced from the original glass plate, and it's as sharp and clear as it had been taken yesterday.
1: You know, when we look at that airplane, it looks so frail. How did they land a plane like that on those first?
2: They were landing on sand, and they're just coming. They couldn't use wheels.
1: So it just
2: the
1: skidded
2: sand,
1: to a halt.
2: Yes, and they took off on a little railing, like a track.
1: Okay.
2: Which was composed of 2x4s. And it all was very primitive. And if you see the original plane, which is on view in the Smithsonian Institution, you wonder how in the world they do it. It's also much bigger than you think it's going to be. This is a big plane.
1: Now, David, this is a travel show, and we're all dreaming about traveling. And it is so clear when we read your books, you have traveled and you've been to these places. If we're inspired by the Wright brothers and your book, what's a travel tip you'd give us? Where should we go to see this stuff?
2: Well, you should definitely go to Kitty Hawk.
1: Right.
2: It's a national park. You can see exactly where they took off. Everything's there. And a wonderful museum. Mm-hmm. And you should definitely go to the Ford Museum in Dearborn, Michigan, right outside of Detroit, where the home that they grew up in, which was all important to their shaping their whole outlook on life.
1: Outside of Detroit.
2: How they were raised at home. And the bicycle shop where they built the first airplane that ever flew in the history of the world is right there. And you should go to Paris, and you should go to Le Mans, just southwest of Paris, the racetrack town, where for the first time, Wilbur Wright flew a plane demonstrating to an audience, to a public, that man could fly. It was the 8th day of August in 1908, the 8th day of the 8th month of the 8th year. And that's when the world suddenly realized man can fly.
1: That's 5 years later. They were struggling
2: for 5 years.
1: Took
2: them 5 years because nobody believed that they could do it.
1: Nobody
2: paid
1: attention.
2: They wouldn't even bother to come look at it.
1: So the French were the ones that said, hey,
2: yes,
1: these guys are something.
2: They'd heard about it, came over and invited them to come to Paris. They didn't want to do it. They're very patriotic Americans. But our government slammed the door in their face about 5 times, and they were sick of it, and understandably.
1: Yeah.
2: Whereas the French were keenly interested in aviation, the future of aviation. And once they did that, thousands of people came to Le Mans by the trainload every day from all over France and all over Europe. And you can go there today in the same place where that flight was taken off. You can walk where the hotel was at Pau. They also flew down at Pau, which is a beautiful town way down by

0: the Spanish border.
1: So did they box the plane up and put it on the
0: boat? Oh, yeah. Yeah, put it on a boat.
1: And assembled it.
0: Yes, they had to reassemble because the French customs official.
1: There was no box. I have an airplane.
0: They uncrated the box, and they did it in such a rough, ignorant way that they broke just about everything.
1: Poor
0: Wilbur had to put it all back to really virtually remanufacture it himself right there.
1: So that was Wilbur that went to France, just one of them.
0: Yes, and Wilbur responded to Europe like very few Americans ever have. When suddenly, for the first time, he went into a major art exhibit, art museum, never had seen it. He would take every spare moment he had to go to the Louvre. He wrote these wonderful letters home about which paintings he liked and which he thought were overrated, which school of painting he responded to. And honestly, no graduate student there to become an art historian could have written anything. And he wrote them to his sister and his father, knowing they wanted to hear about it. But greatest of all are the letters he wrote from Le Mans about the incredible cathedral at Le Mans, which nobody ever writes about, but he responded to with a wholehearted awe and detail about this cathedral, which is both Romanesque and Gothic. And that's one of the reasons he loved it, because he could see so much history.
1: He was instrumental in bringing the modern age, the age of flying, into the world.
0: Yes.
1: And then he was so just enthralled with the wonders of culture of the past.
0: Well, he talks about how in the Gothic nave, it goes up and up to a clear story where there's magnificent stained glass windows letting the light in. And he said, and you sense this desire to reach for the sky. Well, of course, that's exactly what he's doing.
1: That's what Gothic was all about, I think.
0: Yeah, absolutely.
1: And that's what Orville and Wilbur were all about.
2: We're revisiting our conversation with historian David McCullough on his discoveries about the Wright brothers, which we recorded just after his book about them came out. David's last book, The Pioneers, about the early settlers of Marietta, Ohio, was released in 2019. His speeches are collected in a volume called The American Spirit, Who We Are and What We Stand For. And a posthumous collection of his essays was released as History Matters. His publisher, Simon & Schuster, has more at davidmccullough.com.
1: David, when I hear you talk and when I read through the book, it's like you must have been like a kid in a candy shop with all these original letters to read. I mean, it must have been...
0: Oh, my. For most of my books, I've depended tremendously on the letters of John Adams and Abigail, the letters of Harry Truman. Because they bring you into their private world. You can get to know these people in many ways better than you can know people in real life, because in real life you don't get to read other people's mail. We don't write letters anymore, for one thing. But these letters are, they're works of art. They are, and they're humbling, because you realize, once again, they never even finished high school.
1: What a blessing that we have these.
0: Oh, my goodness.
1: It's conceivable they wouldn't have written, and then all of this richness behind the story.
0: And their love of learning. Years later, Orville Wright was interviewed, and he said, would you agree with so many Americans that you and your brother are the perfect example of how far one can go in life, an American could go in life, who's had no advantages growing up? And he said, we grew up with the greatest advantage you could possibly have. And the man said, well, what is that, sir? And he said, we grew up in a home which stimulated and encouraged intellectual curiosity.
1: David, let's just say you could have dinner with Wilbur or Orville tonight.
0: Yes.
1: What would you love to ask them, and what's one thing you'd like to tell them?
0: Well, I'd love to hear more about Wilbur's feelings on the great cathedral at Le Mans, and what was in his spirit that so responded to the art and architecture of his travels. And then I'd love to ask Orville why he refused to speak to Catherine, the sister, again when she announced she was going to get married. He thought she'd betrayed him, but I would like to hear, and he comes across as the selfish, mean guy,
1: right,
0: which he wasn't.
1: Right.
0: He really wasn't. I'd like to hear his side of the story.
1: If you could just tell them one thing, 100 years after their work, what would you tell them?
0: I'd tell them that my admiration for them as human beings is greater even than my absolute awe at the working of their minds.
1: Beautiful. David McCullough, thank you so much for all your work and the Wright brothers.
0: Thank you, sir.

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